0: But there isn't strong evidence the average healthy person needs to take them. Hannah Holscher at the University of Illinois says focusing on fiber is one of the simplest and most important things you can do for your gut microbiome.
1: Eating a diverse array of plant-based and fermented foods to help support the microbiome diversity.
0: Research shows most Americans don't get enough fiber in their diets. Will Stone, NPR News.
2: A Brazilian court has ruled that officials must restore and preserve Fordlandia. The city was established by Henry Ford nearly a century ago in the Amazon rainforest as a rubber-tapping metropolis. Disease ravaged the plantations, leading to the city's abandonment. Brazilian prosecutors sued for its preservation in 2015. The ruling requires a recovery plan with penalties for noncompliance. This is NPR News from Washington.
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4: You're listening to Away with Words, the show about language and how we use it. I'm Grant Barrett.
5: And I'm Martha Barnett. The brand new 7th edition of the official Scrabble Players Dictionary is now out, and Grant, it's been embiggened with 500 new words.
4: Embiggened, is that one of the words they added?
5: It is indeed. You can play embiggened now.
4: What else did they add?
5: Well, there are all kinds of great words that you can play now. You can play pranayama, which is the yogic practice of controlling your breath. Oh. And it added egg corn.
4: Oh, egg corn, that's a great linguistics term. That's when you mishear something, but you mishear it as something that sounds very reasonable.
5: Exactly. Like, for example, somebody says, oh, it was spreading like wildflowers. You know, the correct phrase is spreading like wildfire, but spreading like wildflowers is a lovely image. And also, one of the really high-scoring words that you could play with this new official dictionary is the word faux hawk.
4: Faux hawk. Oh, I think I had that in my dictionary that I put out in 2006. This is it's not a real mohawk, but it's your haircut where it sticks up in the middle. Well, we do love talking about dictionaries, and we love talking with you about language. Call us toll-free in the United States and Canada, 877-929-9673.
5: Hello, you have a way with words.
6: Hi, this is Mary from Flagler Beach, Florida.
4: Welcome to the show.
6: Well, for many years, we lived in St. Croix in the United States Virgin Islands. And the Cruisiners, Virgin Islanders, had this funny saying when they had too much to eat or drink. Like you would say, hey, Joe, how was your Thanksgiving? He'd say, girl, we ate and drank like knocking dog. And I never knew what that meant. And I was wondering if you had any clue.
4: Oh, I love this question. I lived on St. Croix for 6 months.
6: Knocking dog. It meant that you ate so much you were just falling over, like, I don't know.
4: Yeah, that's right. Yeah, it's about abundance. And nobody's quite sure why it means abundance, but it goes back to the 1870s. Yeah, there's a report in a Bahamian newspaper talking about all of the fruit from Jamaica that's arriving in New York and how much the New Yorkers love it. And it uses the expressions, says all of the fruit which we have in this country to knock dog, as the native saying goes.
6: That's amazing.
4: Yeah. Sometimes it's used in other places like Trinidad and Tobago to mean very cheap or a low rate of pay. But you'll also find it mentioned in Guyana as well. And it probably pops up in other Caribbean islands, too. So one example sentence in the Dictionary of Trinidad and Tobago English is, she was a very ostentatious woman and she was not prepared to hang up any curtains that were knocking dog and cat in the village.
6: Oh my goodness, I love
4: that. That means cheap. So a lot of times it's just something that's in excess, or is this, it's just like, there's so much of it that it's like almost worthless.
6: No fooling. Oh, that's great.
4: Yeah.
6: Great.
4: It's a strange saying, isn't it?
5: It's strange.
6: Language is so strange. And, of course, in the Caribbean, it's English, but they have French influence and Dutch influence and people that have settled there. In fact, the U.S. Virgin Islands, there's a lot of Danish influence.
4: Yeah, although it's not as much as there might be, as long as the Danes held St. Croix.
6: Yeah, the Danes bought it in 1900, I think.
4: Yeah, well, I remember when I was in St. Croix, there was a Danish couple that decided to retire there thinking that there would still be some Danish spoken. They did not last very long because there was no Danish spoken.
6: No. That's funny.
4: Oh, well, Mary, I got to say thank you for reminding me of the lovely time I had in St. Croix, which, by the way, is still a lovely place to go. And
6: it is. I'd love to get back again someday. We haven't been in quite a while.
4: Me too. And Mary,
6: right.
4: We will talk to you again sometime soon. Thank you very much.
6: Okay. Thank you for answering that question.
5: Bye, Mary.
6: Bye-bye.
4: Our website is just knocking dog with answers to your language questions. 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
5: Grant, remember our conversation from a couple of weeks ago about words that are fun to say? The words that you carry around with you and you just say from time to time because they're fun to say.
4: Oh, yeah. Oligopoly.
5: Oligopoly.
4: Oligopoly, that's the domination of a market by just a few producers.
5: Oh, that
4: makes
5: sense. Oligopoly. Yeah, like oligarchy is the rule of the few.
4: Yeah.
5: Well, that conversation prompted an email from Sue Ann Barnes, who lives in Jackson, Tennessee. She wrote to us about a scene in a 1955 movie called The Glass Slipper. And it's a really dated movie, but there's this lovely scene where an older woman is talking to Cinderella, and she says, "Cinderella, Cinderella, such a beautiful word. I like it very much. There are other words I like very much, like windowsill and elbow, elbow. And I like apple dumpling, too. Apple dumpling, it's a comical word. Apple dumpling. Pickle relish. That has a nice snap to it." I really got a kick out of this little passage in a 1955 movie where somebody's celebrating the sound and feel of words.
4: I noticed that they all had L's in them. And I also noticed that the Cinderella was a lot like cellar door. If you remember, I wrote something for the New York Times a number of years ago about how cellar door and celadon have long been said by many people to be words they consider to be very beautiful to hear and to say.
5: That's interesting. Those L sounds. Hmm.
4: And sometimes people pick words that are beautiful to say because they connote something beautiful, like mother or love.
5: I remember that essay of yours from the New York Times, and we should link to it on our website.
4: Absolutely. And we're still collecting the words that you love to say, either because they're goofy or funny or they chip off the tongue so perfectly. Send us an email, words@waywardradio.org. Hello, you have a way with words.
7: Okay, my name is Ruth, and I'm from Cincinnati, Ohio.
4: Hi, Ruth.
5: Hello, Ruth.
7: Hi, I'm glad to be on. I've been able to sing. I have a very nice voice for many years, and I always sang this song, and I've never realized that I didn't know what I didn't know what the words meant. It's a song from Rodgers and Hammerstein, Sound of Music, and it's the song about Maria. So it says, how do you solve a problem like Maria? How do you catch a cloud and pin it down? How do you say a name that means Maria? A flibbertigibbet, a will-o'-the-wisp, a clown. Now, there's the place. I don't know what a flibbertigibbet is, and I don't know what a will-o'-the-wisp is. So anything you can do to help me would be wonderful, because it's kind of embarrassing to sing long songs you don't know.
5: Yeah, I love The Sound of Music in that part of the movie where they're just trying to figure out how you solve a problem like Maria, because she's kind of flighty or just her behavior is more erratic than other people's, right?
7: Mm-hmm.
5: And what's really cool about this expression is that will-o'-the-wisp is rooted in some very, very old folklore. And it has to do with this ghostly light that sometimes hovers over marshes and swamps. It's probably swamp gas caused by decaying vegetation. And you don't see it that much now. But hundreds of years ago, when there wasn't artificial illumination, this was something that people talked about. And folklore about this glowing gas usually involved Stories about a mischievous sprite or fairy who lured people into following that light at night, and they ended up in swamps, or they ended up in marshy ground, or going through briars and that kind of thing. And so a will-o'-the-wisp was a kind of supernatural trickster who bewitches people. And earlier than will-o'-the-wisp, we have the expression will of the torch. And that refers to this fairy or sprite who's luring people into the swamps. And will of the torch, or will with the torch, eventually became will-o'-the-wisp, or will with the wisp. Here's the key. The wisp is an old word that means a

0: wisp is an old word that means a bundle of sticks or a handful of straw that you would light like a torch. And so this word, this expression, goes from the sneaky sprite who's luring people into dangerous places, and then more generally, in modern times, to an elusive goal or somebody who's got that behavior that's mysterious or confusing. Here's another cool aspect of that, Ruth. In parts of England, this glowing swamp gas was sometimes represented by another mythical figure, another character who carried a light to lure unsuspecting people, and that character was Jack of the Lantern. Does that sound familiar?
1: Of course. Sure, Jess. Yeah.
0: Yeah, it's now memorialized in our glowing Jack O'Lanterns. And there are so many different versions of these stories, but they all have to do with that kind of glowing swamp gas. How cool is that?
1: Fantastic. That's wonderful to know. And wonderful to know that I'm not, you know, that I'm singing something, well, quite like the Maria in the story. What a genius Rodgers and Hammerstein and music is for all of us. Yeah.
0: Oh, absolutely. And you mentioned flibbertigibbet. That's another fun word to say. In the 16th century, that meant a chattering woman or somebody who's kind of flighty, and it's probably just a nonsense word. But Will-o'-the-Wisp has that fantastic history behind
2: it. Yeah, the flibbertigibbet might represent the sound of somebody chattering, like doing that, where you can't even quite make out what they're saying. They're talking so much.
0: Yeah, almost onomatopoetic.
2: Thank you so much for talking with us, Ruth, and take care of yourself.
1: Thank you, and all good health and safety to you, too.
2: Bye-bye.
0: Bye-bye.
1: Bye-bye.
2: There are lots of ways to reach us. 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
0: Here's some excellent writing advice from the author Zadie Smith. She says, put your manuscript in a drawer until you become its reader rather than its writer. And Grant, that makes such a difference, doesn't it? I mean, the corollary to that, the other advice, is start that project early enough that you have time to put that thing in the drawer, right?
2: Right. And so often that is not the case. How many of us, raise your hands, wait till the last minute so you have no time to let the manuscript age like a good wine or cheese?
0: Uh-huh. If you've come across writing advice from somebody who really knows what they're doing, we'd love to hear about it. 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

0: typically what I've done recently is I put on an episode of Milk Street Radio and I just stir and stir and stir.
1: Hi, I'm Christopher Kimball. 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
2: Some hackers modify keyboards so they work more efficiently with computers, while scientists are bypassing mechanical interfaces altogether.
3: Just kind of cutting out the middleman and using brain signals to control those devices instead.
2: The history and future of externalizing our thoughts on the next Big Picture Science.
4: You're listening to Away with Words, the show about language and how we use it. I'm Martha Barnett.
5: And here he is, that handsome man, our quiz guy, John Chinesky. Hi, John.
6: Hi, Grant. Hi, Martha. You guys look great today.
5: Thank you very much.
6: Yeah. I'm so happy to be here to share a puzzle with you guys. This one is sort of near to my heart because my family and I are big into Renaissance fairs.

0: You know, we attend the one in New York just about every year. And, yes, we do so in costume. Shout out to my cosplayers. We were at the fair once, and I saw a cosplayer in armor, but he was also sporting pretend cuts of meat. Now, I was abashed not to be the one who figured out that he was supposed to be sirloin of beef.
1: Oh, dear.
0: this knight is sirloin, but what other knights could there be?
2: Okay.
0: A lot. A Camelot. I'll grant a knighthood. You tell me the name. The surname of the knight. For example, for being the last contestant left on a popular reality competition show that has taken place in Borneo, the Amazon, and the Australian outback, I hereby dub thee...
2: Survivor.
0: Survivor, yes, Survivor. I will warn you, I will be using this regal voice for the entire quiz. For your excellent craftsmanship, providing porcelain chamber pots to the castle, I hereby dub thee...
1: Ceramic.
0: Ceramic, yes. Well done. For exemplary service, keeping a sharp lookout on our enemies without their knowledge, I hereby dub thee...
2: Surveillance.
0: Surveillance, yes.
2: Or, and his brother, Surreptitious.
0: Yes, both of them. A double knighting. Very nice. For discovering that our swords would cut more accurately with the addition of a row of sharp, tooth-like projections, I hereby dub thee...
1: Serrated.
0: Serrated, yes. Finally, for being an example of how to keep calm and collected, even in the midst of danger, your peaceful nature has earned you this knighthood. Arise...
1: Serene?
0: Very good. Yes, serene. Or serenity.
1: Serenity.
0: Both of them. They're again, brothers again. Serene and serenity, the two of them. Congratulations to them both. And congratulations to you, Grant and Martha, for working your way through this quiz.
1: And we would certainly like to talk with you. So give us a call, 877-929-9673. You see what I did there? Or send us an email. The address is words@waywardradio.org. Hello, you have a way with words.
3: Hi, I'm Michelle. I'm calling from Peoria, Illinois, on the behalf of my best friend, Liz Barton, with a question.
1: Okay, well, welcome to the show.
3: Well, I had a question about a slang term that was popular when we were going to college at Bradley University in Illinois in the early 90s. We had a term, it was squidding or to squid, and it referred to computer use akin to what would now be social media. It was really before social media was a thing, but it referred to basically email, Usenet, chat boards, things that were non-productive, kind of just computing for entertainment. And we were never sure if this was a slang term that was unique to where we were or where it came from, or if it had broader usage.
2: So paint the picture for us. This is Bradley University, and that's there in Peoria?
3: Yes. It's Bradley University is a medium-sized private school in Peoria, Illinois, and we would have been attending from 1992 to 1996.
2: Squidding, so S-Q-U-I-D, like the sea creature with the tentacles.
3: Exactly, the cephalopod. So sea creature with tentacles. And we always thought that might have something to do with it, but we weren't sure. And we also weren't sure if this was a term of art where we were or if it had any broader use.
2: You know what? I think it's just a Bradley University thing. I really
3: okay.
2: do. And don't let that take away anything from it, because I love it, because when the internet was new at all of these places around the country, everybody came up with their own terms until everything settled mm-hmm. down, whether it was at a business or a school or even in people's homes. All this new language came out, and there was all this new language until everyone kind of agreed what was going to be what we were going to call these things. So squidding may have stopped at Bradley University, but fortune could have gone differently, and squidding might have become the term that we all use. It just could have happened.
3: Yeah.
2: But from about 1990 to 1996, squid and squidding show up in the student newspaper and the student yearbook, and they confirm your memory. And they refer definitely to spending a lot of time in the computer lab or using email or just being on the computer.
3: Well, that is fantastic to know. We have wondered for roughly 30 years.
2: And, for 30 years, wow.
3: But off and on, you know, the thought has come up in the term. And I kind of wish it had taken off broader than it did, because the tentacle aspect of it seems like seems evocative to me.
1: It sure does. I'm thinking of how my devices sort of reach out and grab me and keep me scrolling.
2: The reason I like what you're saying about squid is because the web metaphor in 1990, when squid first appears in print at Bradley University, well, the web itself didn't exist yet. So we're talking internet pre-web. We're talking IRC, Usenet, profiles attached to FTP accounts, that sort of stuff, maybe even Gopher. And so
3: people
2: might be thinking of a squid with arms as a metaphor for all these systems instead of a web as a metaphor for all these systems. Additionally, there was a lot of early software that was made. And I'm just wondering if there was some collection of bright people at Bradley who had made some soft custom software that they called Squid or something similar. And maybe that's where the term caught on there. I haven't been able to find any evidence of that, but I wouldn't be surprised to find if there was a bit of software, the custom software that you could install to put the settings on your personal computer, you know, the whatever you needed to connect to the local internet, that was called Squid. I would not be surprised. Oh. There was so much out there, and often it did take animal names like a gopher.
1: Or Dogpile.
2: Or Dogpile. Well, yeah, but that was later. But yeah. In the 1996 issue of the Bradley Scout, and that was the student newspaper, someone credited as Summer has this big piece where they write, "You may be a squid if," it says lines like, "if you've ever skipped class, a meal, a date, or a night's sleep to do something online, or if you've ever taken a class solely to get an email account." And that cracked me up because that was a thing. Like, you didn't automatically get an email account in the early days.
3: No.
2: Sometimes you only got it if you took a comp sci class.
3: That is really funny. And that also confirms my memory that it was used as a noun and a verb. Just a general description of what you were up to.
2: Well, Michelle, I hope this is a good memory for you, and I'm glad that we were able to help.
3: Thank you very much. I appreciate it.
2: It was our pleasure. Take care, please.
3: Thank you.
2: Toll-free in the United States and Canada, 877-929-9673, or you can reach us through email words@waywardradio.org.
1: Hello, you have a way with words.
4: Hi, this is Colin. I'm from Los Angeles.
2: Hi, Colin. Welcome to the show. What's up?
4: I had a question about assonance. I have a friend who, she's like a great writer, and she also has like a following on Twitter, you know, and she was telling me that she can like predict which tweets of hers will go viral because they usually have assonance. She was trying to explain to me what it was because I was very, really struggling with it. And we were playing a game where we would say word combinations back and forth that had assonance in them. But I kept just rhyming words. So like I just can't wrap my head around assonance exactly. I was wondering if you could help me.
1: Colin, what was she tweeting about? What was the topic?
2: Yeah, absolutely.
4: I could read one of the tweets that went viral.
1: Sure.
4: So the tweet's from Helen Kingston, and she's at Kingston Writes. And she says, "Men's midlife crises are intensely boring. They just get an expensive bike and marry a 30-year-old version of the same wife. Whereas women do cool stuff like open owl cafes, retrain as beekeepers, and get PhDs in necromancy."
2: I want to go to an owl cafe. Yeah, that's a good tweet. She has a lot of followers, I guess, though, too.
4: Yeah, and it went viral, she said, because at the end, the words PhD in necromancy was like, I mean, she says that the ones that have assonance have a better chance of going viral. Not that it's like there's a formula for it, but she just noticed that happens.
1: Right. She's talking about the internal vowel sounds of a lot of those words.
2: So assonance, let's just make sure everyone understands the word that we're saying here. It's A-S-S-O-N-A-N-C-E, assonance. And it can be like a rhyme, but assonance, like Martha says, is the the internal vowels being the same, even if the consonants surrounding them are different. So what's some good assonance, Martha? Do you have some examples here?
1: You know, one of my favorite poems that I had to learn in junior high was The Highwayman by Alfred Noyes.
2: And
1: you know, it talks about the road was a ribbon of moonlight over the purple moor, and the highwayman came riding, riding, riding. The highwayman came riding up to the old inn door. And it's got some alliteration in there, a lot of words that start with the same letter. But it's also got those, the I sound of the highwayman came riding, riding, riding. Up to the old inn door, which rhymes with more.
2: So there, it's almost, Colin, it's almost like asmith is almost like an imperfect rhyme. So the vowels, the vowels are this, can be the same or similar. They don't even have to be exactly the same, but the consonants are different.
4: I see. Yeah. So it's like, yes, I get that. And that poem's beautiful.
2: There's a line from Emily Dickinson that has some assonance in it. Dear to the moss, known by the knoll, next to the robin in every human soul. So known by the knoll is assonance, but knoll and soul is a rhyme because the ol at the end rhymes. Known and knoll, they start with the same sound, the same, you know, no, but they don't end with the same sound. So that's assonance. That's the difference.
4: It's the vowel.
2: There, but it's funny that she gets so many likes. I would suspect that she has a writing community that is sensitive to that, and is particular, even whether they know it or not, that they're particularly aware of it. Perhaps they're sub-vocalizing as they're reading, and they're hearing that assonance as the tweets are passing through their eyes and their brains.
4: It's so interesting because it just sounds pleasant to the ear, like when I was reading it, you know. And I think the main one, PhD in necromancy, you know, like
2: great, isn't it?
4: Sounds musical. It has like a musical element to it.
1: Yeah. Yes, I was going to say, you mentioned the musical element, and I was wondering if she reads her tweets aloud before she sends them out.
2: That's a writer's trick, isn't it, Martha, to be a better writer?
1: Oh, it is, absolutely. I mean, I once rewrote a whole book because I started to read it aloud, and I just didn't like how it sounded because it's so different just reading the words on the page silently. It's so different. You wouldn't think it would be that different, but it really is when you vocalize those sounds.
2: I love that you have those people in your life who are willing to, that you can fool around with language in that way, and they're willing to entertain this just whole notion of like, let's just goof around with assonance. That's a lovely friend indeed.
4: Yeah. Well, I appreciate it.
2: All right. Okay. Take care, Colin.
1: Thanks, Colin.
2: Bye-bye.
4: Okay. Bye-bye.
2: What are your thoughts, comments, and idea about language and words and old sayings and some slang you might have heard or a book that you loved or a story that you're convinced is the best one ever? There are lots of ways to reach us. Go to waywardradio.org/contact.
1: Hello, you have a way with words.
5: Hi, this is Luke Whiting from Waco, Texas.
1: Hey, Luke, welcome to the show. What can we do for you?
5: I had a really interesting conversation a couple weeks ago with one of my coworkers. So he was telling the story about how growing up, if his mom made, you know, a bowl of chili or something, and his dad would say, man, you really stumped your toe on this. And growing up, he always thought that meant like it was a good thing. But then just recently, so like, you know, years later, he asked his mom about it. And she's like, no, that meant that he didn't like it, that he messed up, you know, you did something bad. And so my first question is, have you ever heard that phrase, like someone saying, man, you really stumped your toe on this one for something that you messed up on? And my follow-up question is, I was always raised saying you stub your toe, but he used stump the same way whenever you like hit your toe on something, and he would say, man, I stumped my toe. And I had never heard it being that way either. So I've never heard that phrase being used to talk about something else, and I've never even heard of anyone stumping a toe.
2: Okay, so two layers here. Now, who is stumping their toe? Who's saying this?
5: My coworker.
2: Your coworker. Gotcha.
5: Yep.
2: And where was your coworker from?
5: A little town called San Saba, Texas, in the Hill Country.
2: Hill Country, Texas. All right. That makes a lot of sense. All right. Let's take the stump your toe versus stub your toe first.
5: Okay.
2: It turns out that stump your toe has a couple hundred years of history in the United States. As a matter of fact, the great lexicographer Noah Webster recorded in his dictionaries in the 1820s as a American mm-hmm. variant, although he looked upon it as a vulgar variant, I think, in his words. But it's been around for a very long time, and in the American South and in the American South Midlands, that is, those states in the middle of the country which touch the northern part of the U.S. South, you're more likely to hear it. You stump your toe if you are walking in the house at night and you bang your toe on a piece of furniture rather than stub your toe. So it's been around for a very long time, and it's not going to seem strange at all to some folks. Stub your toe is far more common, though, but both are acceptable. Now, as far as being related to how you cook food, it turns out that you're plugging into something that Martha and I talked about on the show not that long ago, which is to put your foot into it. And this means to cook something particularly well. So you might say, this fish supper is amazing. She really put her foot into it. You ever heard that?
5: Yes, that I have heard.
2: So you're saying that sometimes people will say, you stumped your toe or stubbed your toe to mean that they cooked something not so well.
5: Exactly. Yeah. They had somehow, too spicy or too salty. They had somehow messed it up.
2: Yes, that's exactly right. And the metaphor there is because, let's say, you're holding the spice container or the salt container, and let's say you kind of trip a little bit in the kitchen and you dash a little bit too much of something into the bowl or into the pot. You added a little bit more by accident, so your food ends up a little too spicy or a little too salty or just not right. Now, occasionally somebody will say you stumped your toe when cooking to mean it turned out unexpectedly well. You did something of a little more, you added a little more of something on accident, but you're not sure what, and it turned out unexpectedly well.
5: You stumbled onto something good there,
2: You're onto something good, but you don't know what you did right. But in any case, it was accidental.
1: So banging your toe, in other words, if you're talking about cooking, could be good or it could be bad, right?
5: Exactly, yeah.
2: Either way, it's still about, it's an accidental thing that happened. Your coworker is completely fine with their usage.
5: Okay.
2: Now, it may not be a common usage, but it's acceptable. And would he speak that way, say, in a formal situation? Maybe not, but he should definitely be himself among his friends and his family.
5: Okay, I will let him know. He'll be glad to hear that he was right.
2: Sure.
1: Well, thanks for sharing your story, Luke.
2: Bye-bye.
5: Bye-bye.
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1: This week, when you get stuck in the psychedelic era, you're going to be hearing an entire album side from the Moody Blues, plus some very interesting tunes we've never played on the show before from bands like Pearls Before Swine, Love's Culture, and an early instrumental track from the Savoy Brown Blues Band. That's this week when you get stuck in the psychedelic era with the Hermit.
2: You're listening to Away With Words, the show about language and how we use it. I'm Grant Barrett.
3: And I'm Martha Barnett. Kelly Barnhill is the author of four novels, including The Girl Who Drank the Moon, which won the Newbery Medal for Children's Literature. On Twitter, she posted a long thread recently describing how she's been helping neighborhood kids with their college admissions essays. And she describes them as coming in absolutely deer in the headlights, you know, panicked because they just don't understand this kind of writing or what it's supposed to do. And so she makes them tea, and she has them put their laptops away. And then she says, "We talk a little bit about life or worries or the world. We talk about memories. I have them tell me stories. And then I hand them an old notebook and I start lobbing writing prompts at them. I tell them that they don't have to worry about any of this. No one will see it. They just have to keep their pencil going for 5 minutes and then stop when the timer goes off." And then she tells them, write about a memory, pretending that it's happening right this very second. Write about a choice they had to make as though it's happening right now. Write about food or work or the bus or the snow. I tell them to tell me a story about a time they broke the rules or tried something new or built something with their friends. And she describes how, for them, it's a really strange form of writing, that most of them have never done anything like that, you know, writing in their own voice and writing about their own unique experiences with themselves at the center of this story. And then she says, invariably, there's a moment. They'll have pages and pages of material, memories, moments, thoughts, arguments, explanations, seeing their point of view as something that belongs entirely to them. And then they see it, an arc, a beginning, a middle, and end. Oh, they say. And Grant, I thought that was such a cool approach to writing one of those college application essays, you know, not thinking about what they want to hear, but really kind of doing a deep dive into yourself.
2: I agree with that. And I've taken a different tactic with my son over the years when he's had to write some personal thing for classwork, where I interview him as if I'm the reporter. You and I both have reporter skills, and he's my subject. And I kind of make it formal. And he's never been treated like that before, where somebody's actually interested in him and quizzes him not as a father or even as a friend, but as a stranger, somebody with a distant business relationship, you know, or a distant kind of remove that he's never encountered before. And I bet these kids not only have never had to look deep inside themselves, but have never had somebody of her professional skill work with them and use her professional tools on them. So they've never encountered somebody so equipped and so qualified to extract from them the gems that are inside.
3: Yeah, I really like your idea of interviewing the kid, because I find so often, I mean, when I've interviewed adults, a lot of times they're so close to their own story, they can't even see it. You know, it's completely out of focus because it's right there in front of their face. And by leading them through some questions like that, they start to listen to themselves and realize, oh, I do have something to say. I am an expert on me and the way that I view the world. It's a thread on Twitter that's really worth reading, and some of the comments were really great, too. Somebody said, what a potentially life-changing gift you're giving these kids, sort of like that rocket NASA launched into the asteroid, a little nudge that can alter a lifetime trajectory.
2: Oh, that's so perfect. What an image. That's exactly right.
3: Right.
2: So this thread, again, we'll link to it on our website. And it's by, what is her name and what's that book?
3: Her name is Kelly Barnhill, and I want to recommend her website as well, kellybarnhill.com, because she's very opinionated about writing and teaching and education, and it's a very stimulating read. She's the author of the Newbery-winning The Girl Who Drank the Moon.
2: Oh, that's a lovely title as well. Mm-hmm. Like I said, we'll link to that from our website. We love the stimulating conversation that you share with us. Call us toll-free from the United States and Canada, 877-929-9673, or tell us your thoughts in email, words@waywardradio.org.
3: Hello, you have a way with words.
4: Hello, this is Katie Turek, and I'm calling in from Greenville, South Carolina.
3: Hey, Katie, welcome to the show.
4: I have been searching online and everywhere I can think of to find the meaning of a saying that I learned in a little one-room country schoolhouse in rural Montana when I was about 8 years old. It's aver, something you would say to someone that it's like you, ooh, you saw something maybe that they didn't want people to see. It was kind of a teasing comment, aver. And it had occurred to me it might have something to do with Italian, because there were some Italian immigrants who worked in coal mines in the small town nearby. Since it's very similar to Spanish, I know a little Spanish. A is T-O, meaning to something. And V-E-R in Spanish means see. So like, there might be to see, like I see you or I saw you. So I thought maybe it was a colloquialism in Italian, maybe that means shame or shamey shame.
2: Oh boy, oh boy, oh boy, oh boy, oh boy. Katie, I have been collecting data on this for a number of years, and so your data is very useful and interesting to me. And
4: wow.
2: Martha as well. You're like the piece of the puzzle that slid under the couch.
4: Woo.
2: That I've been looking for. You know, you've got the whole thing on the table and there's a hole in the middle.
4: Yes.
2: So we had a call about this a number of years ago, and it was related to this, but it was a different version, and she was from Albuquerque. And the way she described it, it was a thing that you would say when someone at school was reprimanded by the teacher or are called into the office. And what the rest of the class would say was, umbers. And it's the kind of thing that in the rest of the country, some of the rest of the country, people might say, oh, or And we got so much email and so many voicemails in response to that. Dozens and dozens of people had versions of this, and some of them were spelled like umber, like the color, but others were spelled U-H-V-E-R, sometimes with a B, sometimes with a V, sometimes with an A or a U at the beginning, and a number of different people thought it might be related to umbrage, and I don't think it is, but most of the people who reported this came from the same part of the country. They had connections to Montana, just like you, but also the Dakotas, North and South Dakota, New Mexico, Arizona, Colorado, Nevada, Wyoming, all from the same region of the country. That's interesting, right? To a linguist.
4: Yes.
2: To a sociolinguist, that's very interesting.
4: Well, and especially because those places were populated, at least by Caucasians. You know, we all came from someplace else.
2: As a linguist, I know that before that, there were Spanish speakers. One of the oldest dialects of Spanish spoken in North America is still spoken in Colorado and New Mexico. And it's this long Spanish-speaking tradition. And there's a long tradition of not only these Spanish speakers moving around as families, but as workers, whether it was with cattle or moving for agricultural reasons or what have you, doing work in the mountains or work in the fields and so forth. And I think it isn't Italian. I think you're right that it's Spanish and it's aver, because there's a Spanish exclamation, aver, that has lots of variations and lots of uses. But many of them have something to do that something like let's see, or you're going to find out, or we'll find out, or I'll find out. And I think that's what we're looking at here, is it's a version of the kids all saying, you're going to find out. Basically a way of saying you're going to see what you're going to get, what kind of trouble you're going to get into.
4: Oh.
2: Yeah. Mm-hmm. That's, Martha, what do you think about this?
3: Yeah, that makes sense to me. I mean, a ver, to, you know, just see what's happening. You know, let me see that.
4: I see it, you. I saw you. Uh-huh.
2: Yeah, a ver is so colloquial that even I have only two books that specialize in interjections in Spanish, and both of them do just kind of a poor job of covering a ver, but I can find many, many uses of it in dialogues and fiction and in movie scripts where it seems they approach what we're talking about here. Somebody says, that's not going to happen. And somebody says, a ver, it will too, meaning you'll see it will.
4: Mm-hmm. Yeah. Yep.
2: We have examples of English speakers taking words from other languages and modifying them in such a way that they no longer sound or feel like they come from another language. From Spanish, for example, from Mexican Spanish, people took the word chones, which is slang for underpants, and changed it to choners or chonies. Huh. It's not widely used, but some people will know. Or the French word voila. Some people have no idea that that's French, and they spell it W-A-L-A. They don't know that it's French, and they just think it's an English, weird English word, voila. And that's what happens when a word becomes fully anglicized and fully, you know, naturalized in its new home.
4: Well, let me add one more thing. That little town with the coal mine, it's called Roundup, Montana, where cattle were driven in. So we're looking
2: at
4: Spanish herders, too.
2: There we go. Gold star to you today. I'm going to send you a trophy, in fact. That's amazing what you've done. So I'm really pleased to take your call.
4: Oh, thank you so very much. Mystery solved. Okay.
2: Well, I don't know about that, but how about this? It's another book on the shelf and towards the end of this mystery.
4: Okay. All right.
2: All right. Be well. Bye-bye. Take care of yourself.
4: Thank you. Bye-bye.
3: Take care, Katie. Bye-bye.
2: Well, we want to be your suit and tell us something we don't know. Give us a call on the telephone. 877-929-9673 is toll-free in the United States and Canada. Or spill your knowledge in email, words@waywardradio.org.
3: Grant, another word that's been added to the brand new official Scrabble dictionary is a word that I didn't know. It's vaquita.
2: This is a type of dolphin.
3: How did you know this? Yeah, vaquita, V-A-Q-U-I-T-A. And I thought, what is it? Is that like little cow? And that is the origin of the term. It means little cow in Spanish, but it's applied to a small, highly endangered porpoise.
2: This is the one that lives in the Sea of Cortez, and I think there are 11 of them left.
3: Is it? Of course you would know how many vaquitas are left in the Sea of Cortez.
2: Well, I do have a son who has for a long time been interested in not only geography, but in animals. And so you tend to pick up the interest of the people around you.
3: Okay. Well, vaquita is now something that he can play in Scrabble.
2: What are your interests? Where do they intersect language? And how much do you want to tell me and Martha? You know you do. You just badly want to tell us. 877-929-9673.
3: Hi there. You have a way with words.
5: Hey, Martha. This is Steve.
2: Where are you calling from, Steve?
5: Wilmington, North Carolina. I was born and raised and lived for 4.5 decades in New York City. Not the island of Manhattan nor the island of Staten, but I lived in neighborhoods in the other three boroughs. Living in the neighborhoods that I did, I very early on heard about the luck of the Irish. People always talked about it when I was a kid and kept hearing luck of the Irish, luck of the Irish. And I read up on the history of Ireland, and it sounded like the luck of the Irish wasn't very good for centuries.
2: Mm-hmm.
5: So I was wondering how the luck of the Irish originated, where that phrase came from, and I'd rather ask two people who sound like they know what they're doing instead of opinionating.
2: Oh, great. Our scam is working. Steve, let me ask you, when you hear people say luck of the Irish, or when in the past when they've said it, are they expressing it as a positive statement?
5: Always. Always. I never picked up any irony. It just seemed like when I was a lot younger that the grown-ups repeated it, but then it just stayed. And, you know, all the symbolism and the imagery and the pot of gold.
2: Yeah, like the shamrocks and the whole thing.
5: That whole thing, yes, yeah. Exactly.
2: Yeah, the American version of Irishness is a strange, weird thing. But if we go back to the Irish version of Irishness and talk about Irish luck or the luck of the Irish, mm-hmm. It originated from very bad luck, just as you found, and about the Irish seeming to get the sharp end of the stick so often throughout history, not just the potato famine, but the treatment from the British and the just history just did not treat the Irish well. But the Irish have a dark sense of humor, an ironic sense of humor, and you'll find it expressed in jokes and asides and stories. For example, there's a bit of irony in the line that's something about talking about a fellow who died one day and then his numbers came up in the lottery the next. And isn't that the luck of the Irish? It's that kind of ironic luck that often talked about, where you got lucky, but it was too late, or you got lucky, but it was too soon, or you got lucky, but it turned out not to be luck at all. You know, or you thought you were lucky, but it wasn't luck. Like your father gave you a house, but it burned down, right? And then the irony got lost. You know, over the many, many years, the irony got lost, and all that was left was the positive notion of the Irish luck. And so it went from bad to ironic to positive.
5: Uh-huh. Did that happen in Ireland, or did that happen in the U.S.?
2: Both. You know? Yeah, the Irish in Ireland, the Irish in the U.S., what an overlap there is there. It's this interwoven history, a back and forth that is hard to untangle, even at this distance.
5: Well, you're reminding me of some of the Irish Americans that I met during my years in New York City, now that I hear the way you laid that out. That was terrific.
3: Well, Steve, I think we lucked out with your question. I really appreciate it, because I've always thought of the luck of the Irish as something very positive.
5: Yeah, and it's the way people use it. I'm with you on that.
2: Well, I appreciate your call, Steve. Thank you very much.
5: Thank you both. Bye.
2: Bye-bye.
3: Bye, Steve.
2: That ironic sense of good luck actually being bad and bad luck being good, of course, isn't solely the province of the Irish. There's a sense in Yiddish of Trefen or Mazel, which is luck so good it's unkosher. But of course, the Russian have a little different take on it. The version of Irish luck is to be born wearing a shirt, which is you're born so lucky that you're wearing clothes.
3: Not so lucky for the person giving birth, but.
2: No, well, it comes from the idea of babies born with a caul, C-A-U-L. So,
3: right.
2: But this is a play on that.
3: 877-929-9673. Our conversation about terms for watered-down coffee prompted a voicemail from Carol Bottoms. She's in Wilmington, North Carolina, and she said, "My mother-in-law for years used the term punished water for coffee. She liked her coffee strong, almost boiling, so she would call it punished water." I love that.
2: That's a great one.
3: Punish that water and pour it into my cup. 877-929-9673. Our team includes senior producer Stephanie Levine, engineer and editor Tim Felton, and quiz guy John Chinesky.
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2: Special thanks to Michael Breslauer, Josh Eccles, Claire Grotting, Bruce Rogo, Rick Seidenworm, and Betty Willis.
3: 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I'm Martha Barnett.
2: 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Until next time, goodbye.
3: Bye.
6: I'm Jesse Thorne. 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

On the next Blue Dimensions, the debut album of clarinetist Virginia McDonald, called In Search Of. I'm Johnny Meister. We'll also hear a variety of Thelonious Monk pieces, including one from Carlos Enriquez on an album called Monk Conclave on the next Blue Dimensions.

0: Michael Park here to let you know that on the next edition of the International Americana Music Show, a couple of conspiracy theories get mentioned. AI gets a couple of mentions, and a couple of couples also feature. But there are also more than a couple of things not connected to any kind of coupling. 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
1: Live from NPR News in Washington, I'm Ryland Barton. A federal judge has reopened President Trump's lawsuit against the IRS over a 2019 leak of his tax returns. The president last week dropped that suit and in favor of a settlement that, among other things, created a fund to compensate individuals he argues were wrongly targeted by a weaponized judicial system. NPR's Elena Moore reports.
2: Trump sued the IRS for $10 billion back in February. Then, earlier this month, after the federal judge overseeing the case questioned its merits, he dropped it. Instead, the administration announced a settlement in which the Justice Department would start a, quote, anti-weaponization fund of nearly $1.8 billion, sparking concerns from Democratic lawmakers and others that payments could be awarded to January 6th defendants. The terms drew scrutiny from a bipartisan group of 35 former judges. And now, in a major setback for Trump, the federal judge has reopened the case, giving Trump's attorneys until June 12th to file a written response to claims that the dismissal was, quote, premised on deception. Elena Moore, NPR News.
1: Homelessness dropped slightly in the last year of the Biden administration, the first national decline in nearly a decade. NPR's Jennifer Ludden reports on the latest federal count.
3: This annual count was taken way back in January 2025. The federal housing agency HUD released the report months later than usual. It found the number of people sleeping outside or in shelters was down more than 3% to about 745,000, a bit fewer than a record high the year before. In a statement, the National Alliance to End Homelessness says that decline proved that programs to get people into permanent housing do work. The Trump administration has criticized that approach and wants a major shift toward transitional housing and forced treatment. Local providers worry that could push many people back onto the streets. Jennifer Ludden, NPR News, Washington.
1: Six families of transgender youth who received care at Stanford Children's Hospital have filed a lawsuit. They're asking a federal judge to stop the hospital from turning over private health information to the Trump administration. NPR's Selena Simmons-Duffin reports.
4: The Trump administration's stated goal is to end gender-affirming care for youth nationally. The latest effort to that end came when the Justice Department sought criminal subpoenas from a federal judge in Texas, asking for years of full patient files from hospitals all over the country. NYU Langone made the subpoena it received public earlier this month. Six families who received care at Stanford say this effort violates their right to privacy and that the government hasn't explained how they're planning to use the information or why they need to know patient identities. Attorneys representing the families say this is the first case challenging the Trump administration's use of criminal subpoenas to try and obtain transgender patient files. Selena Simmons-Duffin, NPR News.
1: Stock indexes closed higher on Wall Street today. This is NPR News. Prices for tomatoes are up 40% over the past year, the biggest increase tracked among products in the Consumer Price Index. Experts say the spike is the result of low crop yields, increased shipping costs, and tariffs. 24-time tennis Grand Slam champion Novak Djokovic has been eliminated from the French Open by a 19-year-old Brazilian player. NPR's Eleanor Beardsley reports Djokovic's defeat comes a day after number one-ranked Jannik Sinner crashed out of the tournament.
5: The announcers went wild as 19-year-old João Fonseca clinched the match with a third consecutive ace. It is the first time Fonseca has made it past the third round in a Grand Slam tournament. The young Brazilian has said his dream was to play Djokovic one day, and he defeated him in five split sets, 4-6, 4-6, 6-3, 7-5, 7-5. The French Open is taking place this year amidst a brutal heat wave across Europe, and temperatures on the court have topped 100 degrees Fahrenheit. With Sinner, Djokovic, and number five Ben Shelton now out, and defending French Open champion Carlos Alcaraz absent this year, the tournament is wide open. Eleanor Beardsley, NPR News, Paris.
1: New Yorkers got to witness Manhattan Henge yesterday and today. It's when the setting sun aligns with the Manhattan street grid and sinks below the horizon framed by skyscrapers. The sunset spectacle occurs again on July 11th and 12th. Astrophysicist Neil deGrasse Tyson coined the name in 1997 after being inspired by a visit to Stonehenge. This is NPR News.
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0: BBC News with Chris Perrow. President Trump has concluded a meeting with his advisers on whether to extend the ceasefire with Iran without announcing a decision. A White House official said Mr. Trump would only make a deal that satisfied his red lines. Sarah Smith is in Washington.
1: In his latest social media post, President Trump repeated his long-standing demand that Iran must never have a nuclear weapon and that its stocks of enriched uranium must be handed over and destroyed. He also said the Strait of Hormuz must be safely reopened to international shipping and did not say whether Iran had agreed to these provisions. The president also stated that the US naval blockade in the strait will now be lifted and that ships that have been trapped there for weeks can start the process of, in his words, heading home. We do not know if he means the blockade will be lifted even if there is not an agreement signed with Iran.
0: The BBC has learned that Ukraine is using a new generation of AI-powered drones to step up its attacks on Russian targets. The operation has seen an increase in strikes against vehicles in occupied southern Ukraine, which may disrupt supply lines. Here's Paul Brown.
2: Footage released by pro-Ukrainian social media channels shows multiple strikes on vehicles between the cities of Mariupol and Melitopol. The aftermath of these attacks has also been captured on video by motorists as they pass scattered wreckage on the roadside. Analysts say the operation is making use of Ukraine's Hornet drone, an AI-enabled unmanned aerial vehicle, or UAV, which has been trained using thousands of hours of video to identify Russian military targets. Experts told us that the Hornet has a 150-kilometer range and packs more than enough explosive to take out non-armored vehicles.
0: Parliament in Ghana has approved a new bill that criminalises homosexuality. Those convicted of same-sex acts face up to 3 years in prison, while the promotion of LGBTQ rights to children is also banned. The bill has been criticised as infringing the rights of sexual minorities. It's similar to one approved by the Ghanaian Parliament in 2024 that was never signed into law. President Trump has said he'll cease involvement in renovations of the Kennedy Center in Washington and return control of the famous arts venue to Congress. Earlier, a judge blocked the rebranding of the venue as the Trump Kennedy Center and ordered that his name be taken down from the building's facade. With the latest for us, here's Tom Simons.
3: Trump has responded, and he seems to have given in. He seems to be saying that effectively, unless I can do what I want to the Kennedy Center, then I've got no interest in continuing what would only be a hopeless journey into Never Neverland. This is what he wrote on his Truth Social account. And he's passed control of the center to Congress. Now, of course, currently Congress is Republican, but that might change. But at the moment, it does seem that the name will be taken down.
0: This is the World News from the BBC. Rescuers in Laos have managed to extract one of seven men trapped for more than a week inside a flooded cave complex. More divers have gone to the site to help rescue four more men who were found on Wednesday. Two others are still missing. The group entered the mine to search for gold, but were trapped by rising floodwater that caused heavy rain. A Canadian man has pleaded guilty to abetting in the deaths of 14 people in the province of Ontario by selling them the chemicals they used to take their own lives. Kenneth Law's plea was part of a deal with prosecutors who said it would have been impossible to secure a murder conviction. Prosecutors said he'd posted about 1,200 packages of poison to receipts in 41 countries. Senior American and Cuban military officers have met at Guantanamo Bay, the US base on the communist island, as tensions between the two countries continue to rise. US Southern Command said the generals met for a brief exchange on operational security matters. President Trump has warned about a potential takeover of Cuba and in January imposed an oil blockade on the Caribbean island. The Spanish tennis legend Rafael Nadal has said he spent nearly all of his career in pain. He told the BBC World Service that foot injury started his problems after he broke his left foot during his Madrid Open final victory in 2005.
4: After 2005, due to my injury on my foot, I was playing all my career with limitation, with a chronic injury. The origin of all my problems in my body, I think, are the foot. And because of that, I had to stay over positive and to try to find a way always to be on court again.
0: The 39-year-old Spaniard won 22 Grand Slam singles titles, the second highest total of any man, before retiring in 2024. And that's the latest BBC News.
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0: Well, we're coming up on Memorial Day, and this week on Rockin' in the Days of Confusion, we got some memorable tunes for you. From people like Joe Walsh, the Moody Blues, Jethro Tull, Frank Zappa, Mahogany Rush, even Stevie Wonder and the Rolling Stones. Lots of good stuff this week. Rockin' with the Hermit in the Days of Confusion.
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1: This is Christopher Kimball from Oak Street Radio. 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

0: BBC News with Chris Perrow. President Trump has concluded a meeting with his advisers on whether to agree a deal with Iran to extend the ceasefire without announcing a decision. A White House official said Mr. Trump would only make an agreement that satisfied his red lines. Bernd de Busman is in Washington.
1: Their primary red line is that Iran commits itself to never building a nuclear weapon again, and the language of that will be very important when we do get an agreement. What a 60-day extension of the ceasefire would have essentially done was allow the U.S. and Iranian delegations to sit down and, at the very least, begin to discuss what is ultimately a very technical conversation. And, of course, there's the Strait of Hormuz issue. The Trump administration is very insistent. It doesn't see any future in which Iran is able to exact toll on shipping through the strait, and we don't have that same sort of commitment at the moment, at least publicly, from the Iranian side.
0: The BBC has learned that Ukraine is using a new generation of AI-powered drones to step up its attacks on Russian targets. The operation has seen an increase in strikes against vehicles and logistical hubs in occupied southern Ukraine, which may disrupt supplies to the front line. The drones have been targeting vehicles as they move between Ukrainian cities along a major route linking Russia to Crimea. Parliament in Ghana has approved a new bill that criminalises homosexuality. The legislation is similar to one previously approved by the Parliament but never signed into law after it faced a legal challenge. Thomas Nardi has the details.
2: It prescribes a 3-year jail term for gay sex and then a 5-year imprisonment for promoting LGBT activities. It's interesting to know that it also prescribes a stiffer punishment, up to 10 years imprisonment for publishing materials that target children. But rights groups have criticized it. They feel that it infringes on the rights of sexual minorities in the country.
0: President Trump has said he'll cease involvement in renovations of the Kennedy Center in Washington and return control of the famous arts venue to Congress. Earlier, a judge blocked the rebranding of the venue as the Trump Kennedy Center and ordered that his name be taken down from the building's facade. From Washington, here's Tom Simons.
3: Congress created the Kennedy Center in 1971 as a living memorial to the late President John F. Kennedy, and it's down to Congress. Now, Trump has responded. He seems to be saying that effectively, unless I can do what I want to the Kennedy Center, then I've got no interest in continuing what would only be a hopeless journey into Never Neverland. This is what he wrote on his Truth Social account. And he's passed control of the center to Congress. Now, of course, currently Congress is Republican, but that might change, but at the moment it does seem that the name will be taken down.
0: World News from the BBC. Scientists have developed a DNA test that can distinguish between breast cancer patients who need chemotherapy and those who do not. Results from an international trial of the test suggest millions of women could safely avoid chemotherapy, sparing them its toxic side effects. The Optima trial, led by University College London, followed more than 4,000 newly diagnosed patients in several countries and found that those with a low score on the test could be treated safely with hormone therapy alone. A US school district has secured a $27 million settlement from major social media companies after claiming their platforms fueled a student mental health crisis. Breathitt County in Kentucky had been poised to be the first school district to seek compensation from Meta at trial. Here's our North America correspondent, Lily Jamali.
4: Sources familiar with the deal, which was announced last week, say Meta paid $9 million to settle the case. They were the last company planning to contest the school district's allegations that social media apps created a mental health crisis. Breathitt County School District had sued for a total of $60 million from not just Meta, but TikTok, Snap, and YouTube. After settling the cases, it will get just under half that. The companies have denied the allegations and say they take steps to keep young users safe. Meta, Snap, and YouTube said they had resolved the claims amicably.
0: Rescuers in Laos have managed to extract one of seven men trapped inside a flooded cave complex for more than a week. More divers have gone to the site to help rescue four more who were found on Wednesday. Two others are still missing. In tennis, Novak Djokovic has become the latest big name to exit the French Open after he was beaten by the Brazilian teenager João Fonseca in an epic third-round clash. Despite taking a two-set lead, the match ultimately slipped away from the Serbian great. And that's the latest BBC News.
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0: It's some of the most exciting and explosive music in the world, and it's coming from south of the border. 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

I was walking down the street the other day, and a woman stopped me. She said, "Why is it you look so down in the mouth?" And I told her,

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0: Now Matt the Cat's gonna show you what was on the juke in the back.
1: Oh, baby, welcome to the juke in the back, making your spleen gleam like whipped cream, your knees freeze like Swiss cheese, your bladder splatter like pancake batter, your brain insane with Novocaine, your back crack like a heart attack, and your liver quiver at the bottom of the Charles River. I'm back on the scene with my 78 RPM record machine. I'm waxing it to keep it clean. And what's holding stable on my turntable? Another record label. Imperial Records, to be exact. And if you're just hearing that for the first time, then where have you been for the last 10 weeks, baby? This is part 11 of the Imperial Rhythm and Blues record story. We've been taking a close look at that very important independent record label that helped usher in rock and roll. Fats Domino, Dave Bartholomew, Smiley Lewis, Bobby Mitchell, The Spiders, The Bees, The Barons, The Jewels, Little Son Jackson, and so many more. In fact, we've played around 200 Imperial Records during this series. Ooh, mercy! And now, baby, it's time to wrap it all up with part 11, focusing on 1957 and a little bit 1958. Now, why are we stopping in 1958? Well, besides the fact that Juke in the Back normally focuses on post-World War II R&B up until the rock and roll explosion of the mid-1950s, but beyond that, this is the time when Imperial Records signs Ricky Nelson, starts releasing a lot more rockabilly and pop records, and moves a bit away from the rhythm and blues. Now in early 1958, this is a good time to stop looking at Imperial's R&B releases and start looking at Imperial's rockabilly, rock and roll, and pop releases. But they're not done with rhythm and blues yet, and Fats Domino would continue recording for Imperial until 63. So let's pick it up in 57, where we left off in last week's program. We can't end this behemoth series without playing at least one more Smiley Lewis record. Gonna Jump and Shout was recorded on May 20th of 57 with the great Huey Piano Smith tickling those ivories. It was written by Dave Bartholomew and his wife, Pearl King, and it was issued as Imperial 5450. It's kicking off this week's Juke in the Back, part 11 of the Imperial Rhythm and Blues record story. Here's Smiley Lewis with Gonna

Oh, baby, that sounds like the Spiders, doesn't it? Well, it does, because that's Chuck Carbo singing lead, but that's actually a solo record. He was leading the Spiders all those years, along with his brother, Chick Carbo. But now he's on his own, and he's redoing a Smiley Lewis number, written by Dave Bartholomew and Smiley Lewis. It was Smiley's first hit back in 52. He took it to number 10. But when Carbo did it in 57, well, unfortunately it didn't go anywhere, but it has such a great New Orleans flair to it, doesn't it? I'm At The Cat, and we're on part 11 of the Imperial Record Story. It's 1957, we're barely into this week's program, and you know the Fat Man is ready to go. Fats Domino recorded this one at the beginning of the year, January 3rd of 57, in New Orleans. In August, it hit number 12 on the Rhythm and Blues lists and crossed over to number 64 pop. Here's Fats Domino with What Will I Tell My Heart?

Now, Roy Brown had already had his final chart success with Let the Four Winds Blow, but that doesn't mean he wasn't still recording some good records for Imperial. He will make two appearances on this part 11 of the Imperial record story here on the Juke in the Back, your source for 1940s and 50s rhythm and blues you can use from the top of your head to the soles on your worn-out walking shoes. Notice, though, the great blues shouter Roy Brown is really not shouting the blues anymore. He's more subdued. Now, granted, he's singing kind of a ballad there, but even when he's doing up-tempo numbers, he's really not shouting those either. I think time has worn him down some. After his stint with Imperial Records, he would go back to recording with King in Cincinnati, but that didn't really go anywhere. The 60s were kind of a low time for Roy, as he was selling encyclopedias door to door, but he would make his triumphant return in the early 70s, singing with the Johnny Otis Show. We lost good rockin' Roy Brown in 1981. Up next is a rhythm and blues chanteuse that we had with us until 2016. She died at the ripe age of 93. She also has the distinction of having her first three charting records chart at number one. Her fourth charter, Keeper of My Heart, was on last week's program. And even though she was done with hit making, Faye Adams was still releasing some great stuff. This one, Johnny Lee, was written by Dave and Pearl and recorded on April 9th, the same session that she recorded Keeper of My Heart. Here's the great Faye Adams with a wonderful blues called Johnny Lee.

Man, I'm telling you, sometimes there's just no justice in this world. I can see no reason why that wasn't a major rhythm and blues hit in 1957 for Faye Adams. Johnny Lee, she's sounding so good and really selling that bluesy record. I'm at the Cat, and around this time, that Imperial Records signs an up-and-coming star, Ricky Nelson. He had already grown up on radio and television in his parents' program, The Adventures of Ozzie and Harriet. His dad, Ozzie Nelson, got him a record deal with Verve Records, normally a jazz label, but looking to stretch out and enter the pop market. Ricky records Fats Domino's I'm Walkin', backed with A Teenager's Romance, and the record cracks the pop top five. Now a 16-year-old who had never really sung much before and could play a couple of instruments moderately well, was a pop success. Imperial signs him and releases record number 5463, Bebop Baby, which would start to change the direction of this label. Fats Domino had dominated Imperial sales since 1950. Now the baton was about to be handed off to young Ricky Nelson, who would carry the label through the early

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0: lights, a sign of danger, so look out. 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
1: I want you, don't run for cover. I need you to be my lover, I'm warning.

in the style of other great rhythm and blues singing duos of the era, like Gene and Eunice and Shirley and Lee, that's Ruth and Al, Ruth Durand and Al Reed. However, they weren't nearly as successful as the other duos I mentioned. We heard them 2 weeks ago on the 1956 show with Real Gone Party. That's P's and Q's, recorded at their final session for Imperial Records, held on the 16th of January, 1957. Lee Allen's on tenor sax, Red Tyler's on Barry, Edgar Blanchard on piano, Frank Fields on bass, and the always together, always in the pocket, Earl Palmer on the tubs. Now, of course, that was Dave Bartholomew's band, as we feature Imperial Records, the final part, part 11, 1957, and a little bit of 1958 on this week's Juke in the Back, and the soul that came before rock and roll. Now let's go out to Los Angeles, where Dave Bartholomew supervised this band, but he did not pull his entire group from New Orleans and take them out to Los Angeles. He used local LA musicians. This session took place 3 months after the one we just heard from Ruth and Al. It was for Imperial's biggest recording artist up to this point, Fats Domino. He's back in Los Angeles. Remember, in 56, he recorded Blueberry Hill out in L.A. Well, now he's back in L.A. with Robert Armstrong and Plaz Johnson on the tenor saxes, Ramez Idris and Howard Roberts on guitar, Andrew Lambert on bass, and once again, the great Earl Palmer on the tubs. Remember, Earl moved out to L.A. around this time and became one of the most in-demand and most recorded drummers of all time out there. Recorded at this April session was Valley of Tears, which we heard on last week's program. But he also recorded Wait and See. Imperial issued it in the fall of 57, and in November, it hit number 7 on the rhythm and blues lists and crossed over to a big number 23 pop. It was featured in the

1957 disc jockey motion picture Jamboree. And right now, baby, we're taking Imperial number 5467 and we're giving it a spin here on the Juke in the Back. Fats Domino, Wait and See.

Oh man, that piano riff sounds real familiar, don't it? Sounds a bit like Rockin' Pneumonia and Boogie Woogie Flu from Huey Piano Smith and the Clowns. And you know something? The session notes say that that's possibly Huey Piano Smith playing on that recording session from August 23rd of 57 down in the Crescent City with Bartholomew's band. I just love that Huey Piano Smith started playing with Guitar Slim, whose first records came out on Imperial Records in 1951, right? Then Huey leaves Guitar Slim, forms his own group, and gets a recording contract with Ace Records. While he's on Ace, he moonlights and records some stuff with Dave again at Imperial. For example, Huey Piano Smith is playing the piano on Smiley Lewis's I Hear You Knockin', and Huey is probably playing the piano on these sessions with James Sugar Boy Crawford, Mr. Ico Ico himself, Giacomo. It's really cool to put these puzzle pieces together, and you know, cats and kittens, that is why I present the Juke in the Back to you every week, so we can all get into it and relish these wonderful songs and this great, great rhythm and blues music. This is why I keep doing it, baby. Well, now let's go to a February 57 session. Good Rockin' Roy Brown is back with Slow Down, Little Eva. It's interesting that he's singing about a girl named Little Eva. I wonder if Little Eva Boyd was familiar with this record before she became a star. And the way that story goes is Little Eva was babysitting for Jerry Goffin and Carole King when they gave her a break to record The Locomotion in 1962. Did she know this record existed? And did she slow down? That's what I want to know. Did Little Eva slow down? I don't think so, baby. Here's Roy Brown with Slow Down, Little Eva.

Everybody knows that song, It's Raunchy, written by Bill Justice. And that was a big hit on both sides, the rhythm and blues and the pop sides of the charts. So, Bill Justice is recording for Phillips Records, one of Sam Phillips' labels. He takes it to number 2 pop and number 1 R&B. Billy Vaughn does a version that goes to number 10 pop. The version you just heard by LA pianist Ernie Freeman goes to number 4 pop and number 1 R&B for 2 weeks. It hit number 1 on January 6th, 1958. So 2 weeks later, get this, Bill Justice takes it to number 1 on the R&B charts, but for only 1 week. So no matter which way you slice it or dice it, Raunchy was a huge hit. Bill Justice's version was a little twangier than Ernie Freeman's, and both versions are similar, but they're different enough. What a great tune, though. I'm Matt the Cat, your furry leader, and you're digging on The Juke in the Back, part 11 of the Imperial Records story, focusing on the late 57 and early 58. This next tune was written by Dave Bartholomew and fellow songwriter Roy Hayes. Bobby Mitchell got the first recording on I'm Gonna Be a Wheel Someday, but Dave would then turn it over to Fats Domino in 59, and the Fat Man would take it to number 22 R&B and score a bigger hit with it on the pop charts, going to number 17. I don't know about you, but I really dig this original version of the tune from Bobby Mitchell. Recorded September 26th of 57, down in the Crescent City, with, get this, Paul Gayton providing the piano on this. So listen up for Paul Gayton's piano. Here's Bobby Mitchell with the original version of I'm Gonna Be a Wheel Someday on The Juke in the Back.

Now it's time for the Great 78, where we take a thick piece of shellac and hearken back to a time when 78 RPM records were king. And we're featuring Imperial Records, so let's take the flip side of a record we heard earlier in the program from Fats Domino. We heard What Will I Tell My Heart? If we flip it over, we have another composition from Dave and Fats called When I See You, recorded on June 13th of 57 in New Orleans. In September of 57, it hit number 14 on the R&B lists and crossed over to number 29 pop. And what sets this record apart from its predecessors is there's a female voice on here singing with Fats. It's most likely R&B singer Ann Cole. And it's this week's Great 78. Here's Fats Domino with When I See You.

0: you.
1: These are the real roots of rock and roll. You couldn't hear them on the jukebox in the front. But Matt the Cat's playing them on the juke in the back.

Tommy Brown aiming for the fences, and how he didn't make a homer with that one, I have no idea. It's called Someday, Somewhere, although he sings Someday, Someway. So, baby, I don't know what's going on with that. But Tommy Brown, blues shatter extraordinaire. You know, he came on the scene in the early 50s, singing with the Griffin Brothers, doing tunes like Weepin' and Cryin'. Then he was recording for Savoy and up-tempo jumping tunes like V8 Baby. He also did the vocal version with Bill Doggett of his famous Honky Tonk for King Records. And here he is at the very end of 1957 with a tune he wrote himself, Someday, Somewhere, which was the flip side of Rock Away My Blues, another classic Tommy Brown record. He's just one of many great blues artists that Lou Chud signed to Imperial Records over the years. They didn't necessarily have hits, but it was great that Lou Chud believed in these guys and gave them a shot. All right, he's coming around again. Fats Domino, the second best-selling artist of the 1950s, and he was on Imperial Records, of course. Here he is with a tune recorded in June of 57 in New Orleans. It was written by he and Dave. And in January of 58, it hit number 15 R&B and number 26 pop. Featured in the motion picture of the same name, The Big Beat, one of those great teenage movies from the era. Here's Fats Domino once again on the Juke in the Back.

Chris Kenner from 1958 trying to follow up his original version of Sick and Tired, which hit number 13 back in 57, but he just couldn't do it, and he'd be waiting for quite a while because his next hit, a big one, a big number two record, wouldn't come until 1961 when he scored with I Like It Like That, Part One, on the Instant label out of New Orleans. And I love the New Orleans sound from Bartholomew's band on that one. That's called Will You Be Mine. Now, how crazy is the pairing of that record with this next record? You'd think that I actually wrote the show and maybe I planned it out this way, but I tell you, sometimes things just happen by themselves. I'm just following along chronologically. I just mentioned Chris Kenner's original version of Sick and Tired. It hit number 13. Well, Fats Domino did a version of it too, and it's up next, and it hit number 14. So, good on you, Chris, for beating the fat man at his own game. This hit in May of 1958 and crossed over to number 22 pop. Fats Domino still releasing hit record after hit record. Here's an interesting thing, though. When this song originally came out by Chris Kenner, the songwriting credit went to Chris and Dave. But now that Fats Domino's releasing it in 58, the songwriting credit reads Kenner, Bartholomew, and Domino. Very interesting. Without further ado, it's spinning round for you. Here's Fats Domino on the juke in the back with Sick and Tired.

That's probably tenor saxophonist Herb Hardesty blowing that very memorable sax part on Sick and Tired, recorded on the 4th of February, 1958 in New Orleans. I'm Matt the Cat, and I hope you've enjoyed this final part of our mammoth 11-part series on Imperial Records. That little label out of Los Angeles that helped usher in the rock and roll explosion of the mid-1950s. Thanks to the foresight of label owner Lou Chud, who began his career by looking at the market and seeing that Mexican music was not being represented well. He went and filled that void. Then he noticed that square dancing records weren't being created, and there were all these square dancing groups across the country. So he filled that void. Then he noticed that the major labels were ignoring rhythm and blues. It was only being issued by smaller labels like Aladdin, Exclusive, and Modern, all out of Los Angeles. He starts the Imperial 5000 series, and the rest is history. He goes down to New Orleans, hooks up with Dave Bartholomew, and begins tapping that wonderful resource of amazing music coming out of the Crescent City. Fats Domino comes on the scene in late 49, and now Imperial has a million-selling artist. Fats would stay with the label until his contract expired in late 62. A little before that, he and Dave Bartholomew started having a falling out, probably over financial differences. So things were starting to sour at Imperial, and it's a good thing that Fats got out when he did, because in 1963, Lou Chud sold the entire Imperial operation to Liberty Records. But before Lou Chud sold Imperial Records to Liberty, he had acquired the catalogs of New Orleans label Minute Records and LA-based label Aladdin Records. So now he had the catalogs of those two labels mixed in with his Imperial catalog. So in 63, he sells all of it to Liberty Records. In 66, Liberty acquires one of the greatest jazz labels of all time, Blue Note Records. And in the late 60s, Liberty's entire catalog is purchased by United Artists Records. And in the late 70s, UA's catalog was acquired by Capitol Records. Capitol Records held on to all that great music until they were absorbed by Universal Music, and that's where all this music lives today. So what happened to Lou Chud? Well, Chud got out of the record business and into the radio business. He owned several radio stations and remained in Los Angeles until he died of heart failure on June 15th, 1998. He was 86 years old. And as I said throughout these 11 programs, Lou Chud was a shrewd businessman, but he generally didn't take what wasn't his away from his artists. He didn't put his name as a songwriter on the records to take some of the publishing royalties, and I've heard that he paid his artists a few pennies more than the going standard. So I think we can look back on Lou Chud and say at least he was a fair man as far as record label owners go. Their reputation is not that good, you understand. But Lou Chud was probably one of the good ones. And it's been my pleasure to present over 200 stellar Imperial singles to you over the last 11 weeks. I hope you enjoyed it, cats and kittens. If so, let me know. Drop me an email, mattthecat@mattthecat.com. Until next time, remember, soul, it's a feeling. And you get that feeling each week when you tune into your source for 1940s and 50s rhythm and blues right here on The Juke in the Back. Let's go out with probably the most important record ever issued on Imperial Records. We played it before, but it deserves repeating. Recorded on December 10th of 1949, this arguably is the record that made Imperial Records. They rushed it out just a few days after the recording session at Cosimo Matassa's J&M Recording Studio on Rampart Street in New Orleans. Fats is on piano, Dave Bartholomew on trumpet, Joe Harris on alto, Clarence Hall and Herb Hardesty on tenors, Red Tyler on Barry sax, Ernest McLean on guitar, Frank Fields on bass, and the one and only Earl Palmer on the skins and pies. Have a wonderful week, everybody, and I'll catch you next time on The Juke in the Back. Let's go out with Fats Domino, the Fat

0: Well, we've run out of whiskey, and the women have all gone home. Thanks for dropping by. Feel free to let Matt the Cat know if you dug the show. Email him at mattthecat@mattthecat.com. Juke in the Back is recorded at Rosie's Juke Joint, located at the Stepping Stone Inn in Salem, Massachusetts. For more information, please visit jukeinthebeck.org. I'm Miss Rosie. See you next time on the Juke in the Back.
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2: that's right.
1: I think you never got out of high school. We'll get this early as farm reports, maybe an exercise program. Wait a minute.
0: See if you can get some music. 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
2: Hello, everybody. This is Dan Wargo for The Stone Age. Thank you for tuning in again for another hour of 60s, 70s electric music. We're here for 1 hour with the likes of Rod Stewart, John Mayall, Jimi Hendrix, Bob Dylan, and many, many others. Hope you can stay tuned. The Stone Age welcomes you. We're going to begin our program this time with Rod Stewart and friends. Early music from Rod Stewart. Mandolin Wind.

That was Mandolin Wind by Rod Stewart and Friends. That was from the Definitive Collection 1969 to 1978. From somewhere near the beginning of Rod Stewart's career. You have a tune here to the Stone Age. I'm your host, Dan Wargo. Coming up next, we've got some live music by Cream.

Bob Dylan there, Down Along the Cove. John Wesley Harding, that was the name of the album, 1967. Music, Bob Dylan. Before that, of course, we had John Mayall and Friends, Crying. That was from USA Union, 1970. Of course, the electric violin was played by Sugarcane Harris. Crying, John Mayall and Sugarcane Harris there. Beginning everything was Cream with a tour de force by Eric Clapton, Crossroads, an interesting live version of that song. Got a lot of live music this time. This is the Stone Age. Stay tuned.

0: Thank you very much.
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Click, clack, click, clack. 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

0: In a magic Egypt tassel dangling down. Old sleeper man, shh, don't wake him. Up one hand broom star was an Obi man. Revered throughout the bone knob land. His magic black purse slit, creeped open, let go flocks of them. Shush, Suki Singibus. Snored like a red merry-go-round horse. And an acid gold bar swirled up and down, up and down in back of the singer bus. Shush, Suki singer bus. In the pantaloon duck, white goose neck quacked. 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
1: 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That's Don Van Vliet, Rockette Morton, Elliot Ingber, Arthur Dyer Tripp III, Zoot Horn Rollo, and Roy Estrada. 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
2: Sometimes that's right. I think you never got out of high school. We all would get this early as farm reports, maybe an exercise program.
1: And before that, we had a special version of Purple Haze, a very, very nice live version Jimi Hendrix experienced there from 1968. Purple Haze. Next up, more music by Bob Dylan. Stay tuned to The Stone Age.
2: Wait a minute, I thought I heard something. Wait a minute, I thought I heard something.

Jimi Hendrix experienced there from the Miami Pop Festival in 1968, Hey Joe. A great version of Hey Joe there live, 1968. Before that, Cream with Sitting on Top of the World. That was recorded live in Detroit in 1967. Cream. We started off with Bob Dylan with All I Really Want to Do, which was another version of that great song. And my name's Dan Wargo, and this is The Stone Age. Thank you for tuning in. We've got a lot more time left here. Next up, we've got some more music, some more electric music from the 60s and 70s for you. See if you like this one.

from around the time of Physical Graffiti. That's right, 1975 music. We had Led Zeppelin there with Live Music and a very interesting version of Kashmir. Done very, very well there. Led Zeppelin, Kashmir. On top of that, Captain Beefheart and the Magic Band with Steal Softly Through Snow, a version of something that came off of Trout Mask Replica. Trout Mask Replica was released in 1969. Here we have a live version. Don Van Vliet, Rockette Morton, Elliot Ingber, Arthur Dyer, Tripp III, Zoothorn Rollo, Roy Estrada. Live there, very special version. Steal Softly Through Snow. The Stone Age would like to thank you for listening this time. I'm your host, Dan Wargo.

were listening to Charlie Musselwhite and his band with Christo Redemptor to end the Stone Age this time. I'd like to thank you for listening. It's been great being able to share this music with you. This is Dan Wargo saying next time you hear the Stone Age coming out through your radio, please turn us up. Thanks, folks, for listening. See you next time.

0: 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The Stone Age.
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0: her 1979 book of essays, The White Album, Joan Didion wrote, "We tell ourselves stories in order to live." 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
1: I'm Sonia Michaels, and I live in Seattle, Washington. In 2005, my family decided that we needed to take my dad to Italy. Parkinson's disease was progressing, and we knew that he wouldn't be able to travel much longer. So we decided that that it was time to take a trip to Europe. When anyone asks me, I always tell them that Venice is like nowhere else in the world that I've ever been. There's nothing on wheels in Venice. Everything is very narrow and close together, and each canal is basically traversed by a little footbridge with a few stairs up and a few stairs down. We were just waking up on our first morning and beginning to get ready for the day, and my dad slipped getting out of bed and landed hard on his hip and hurt himself. He was moaning. He was obviously hurt quite badly to the point that we needed to call the ambulance. Since there's nothing on wheels in Venice, the ambulance is a boat. They're pretty small, so they told my mom that they had room for my dad and her, and that the rest of us would have to stay behind. And then they put him on a stretcher, took him downstairs, and zoomed off in the water ambulance. She eventually called and told me that he'd had some x-rays and been given some pain medication and was ready to be released, but it was actually a national holiday and a local holiday, so it was going to be, she said, at least 3 or 4 hours before they could actually bring him back to the hotel by boat. I looked at the map and I thought, well, that's only about a kilometer and a half, and looks manageable with this collapsible folding wheelchair that we'd brought along with us for emergencies. So I told her, okay, I'll come and get him. I'm generally an optimistic person, but my optimism in this place was somewhat misplaced. There were, I believe, 17 of these little footbridges between me and the hospital. The wheelchair only weighed about 20 pounds, but dragging a cumbersome 20-pound thing up and down bridges was actually incredibly stressful and often painful because it kept slamming into my legs, bruising me, you know, scratching me and so on. I'm dragging this chair up one of the steeper sets of steps that I've encountered to that point, and then the weight just lifted. The weight lifted in my hands, and I turned around, and there was just this very nicely dressed man in a suit holding the back end of the wheelchair, smiling at me. I thanked him in Italian and English, and he just nodded, got me down to the bottom of the steps, and walked away. Next bridge, I'm dragging it back up, and a couple of backpackers stop and grab the chair, actually take it right out of my hands, and carry it over. Next bridge after that, there were two or three nuns walking together, and one of them came and took the bottom end of the chair. And this happened over and over again on almost every bridge, all the way to the hospital. Somebody stopped to help me, to even take it from me, or simply just to, you know, touch me on the arm and smile and say something kind. When I arrived at the hospital, it took me a few minutes to find my way to my parents, and I began to tell them not only the story of how I'd gotten there and all the people that had helped me, but also how incredibly difficult it was going to be to get back to the hotel. And the remarkable thing was that on the way back, people kept helping. Everywhere we went, somebody stopped. Somebody would either take my dad's other arm while my mom was helping him, or take the chair right out of my hands so that I could go and help my mom. And again, this happened over and over again. There was this one bridge where there was a young homeless man in a doorway. And as soon as he saw us, he jumped up out of his place and took my dad's arm and put a hand on his shoulder and started whispering to him in Italian and just very, very slowly and lovingly helped him up and over the stairs. it was just one of those transcendent moments that you don't expect to happen in life, you know, especially when you're miserable, soaking wet, tired, in pain. It was just one of the most beautiful things that has ever happened to me. In the few years that followed this, my dad was suffering from Lewy body dementia, which is a type of dementia that actually fluctuates. There are times when the person is very lucid and times when they're not lucid at all. And in those lucid times, toward the last months of his life, he would often say to my mom, please just take me back to Italy. Take me back to Venice.
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3: Moab, Utah is a small town tucked away down in the southeast corner of the state. And when I say small, I mean, you know, small. There are maybe a dozen or so streetlights, no big box stores. The city population hovers around 5,000. And this is Utah, right? It's a pretty conservative state. So it's not exactly the kind of place that first pops into your mind when you think about pioneering LGBTQ pride movements. But in the summer of 1993, Connell O'Donovan and Keith Randall planted a seed.
4: We got 11 of our closest friends. Four gay guys and a bunch of lesbians and straight allies, and we started off at Woody's, right?
5: Woody's, yeah.
4: You know, carrying like some rainbow flags and like a few signs.
5: Tambourines and drums.
4: Yeah. And, you know, and marched up one side of Main Street, crossed the street, down the other side of Main Street, and back to Woody's.
3: They called it March on Moab, and as far as we know, it was the town's first gay pride parade. They did it again the next summer. Then things were pretty quiet for a while. But in 2011, the Pride movement really surfaced in Moab, this time with a new group of organizers, a mission statement, and a full-blown festival. Now in 2013, Moab Pride is heading into its third year. Woody's is still here. But those 11 people back in the early 90s have become nearly 500 marchers in Moab Pride's visibility parade today. Visibility is an important tenet of pride movements. You know, stand up, be seen for who you are and what you believe in. But that's not always easy to do in small towns. Something as straightforward as just being yourself can feel like an act of bravery. This is Audrey Baird talking about her experience.
6: It was a little bit harder just because you don't really know what you should do, if you should come out or if you should just keep it to yourself, because you really don't know how people are going to react because everyone knows everyone.
3: Audrey's mom, Donna Metzler, continues.
7: I think as a mother watching a child come out in high school, it's very difficult, but it really brings you closer to your child and closer to being accepting of all people and then being an advocate for people from every walk of life.
3: Donna is also the city manager for Moab. She thinks a climate of acceptance is community-driven.
7: I think it's important for community leaders to really take leadership positions on issues of tolerance and diversity, and I'm really proud the city of Moab has done that.
3: In fact, the city of Moab issued a proclamation recognizing the Moab Pride Festival as a time for the whole town to celebrate its dignity, its shared humanity. Here's Moab's mayor, known locally as simply Mayor Dave.
8: Hopefully the example that we've set is that, you know, there's room enough in this world for all of us. And, you know, we're all God's people, and let's celebrate that, and let's honor that, and let's enjoy that.
3: So even in these unlikeliest of places, in red state, rural America, folks can still surprise us if we let them. This is community member Daniel Suelo.
9: We were bracing ourselves for a lot of negative reaction, and there was none, absolutely none. And we're like, wow, this is small town Utah, and we can have a pride festival. And it's like there's something changing in our society.
3: And maybe that's where small towns have big roles to play in the coming pride movements. Maybe that's where we have an edge, because it's out here, in these places we grew up, where we can shift the focus from just visibility to kindness and understanding. Local resident Thatcher Vogt.
10: For the most part, the gay and queer culture has been accepted in the metropolises and the large cities in the United States. And now it's really about expanding it to rural communities and individual families and making it more personal and about your neighbor and about the people that you see in the grocery store and at your high school. And I think that to open up eyes and hearts and minds, it needs to happen on a personal level.
11: You know, just because you were raised small town doesn't mean you have to stay small-minded.
4: Yeah, I like that. Good quote.
3: In Moab, Utah, I'm Jennifer Jarrett.
12: This is Bird Note. Snowy owls are glamour birds. When some fly south from the Arctic to adorn fence posts and driftwood logs in the northern United States, people turn up in flocks to see them. But these owls are infrequent visitors to the lower 48, even in winter. Most snowy owls stay in the Arctic all year long, hunting through both the long hours of summer and the darkness of winter. So, what time of day do snowy owls hunt when they come south? Are they diurnal, or daytime hunters, or nocturnal ones? Where the big owls winter farther south, many hunt from dusk into night. During the day, they often stand on the same perch, snoozing on and off. But around sunset, the white-feathered hunters begin to appear restless, fluffing their feathers and gliding from perch to perch. As dusk sets in, these opportunists fly out to seek their prey, rodents and rabbits in the fields, ducks and shorebirds along the coasts. They will even fly out over the water to take sleeping seabirds. Have you seen a snowy owl in your neck of the woods? Share a photo on our Facebook page at Bird Note Radio. For Bird Note, I'm Mary McCann.
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1: This is Blank on Blank, distributed by PRX, the Public Radio Exchange. I'm David Gerlach. In our last episode, the one with Ray Charles, I told you about Joe Smith. He's the longtime record executive who made it his mission in the mid-1980s to interview dozens of music legends before they were gone. Well, one afternoon, he called up Jerry Garcia of the Grateful Dead. Joe Smith had known Jerry Garcia since back in the 60s when he signed the band to Warner Brothers.
2: So when the band finally fell into place as the Warlocks, it was basically what was the Grateful Dead.
3: Absolutely. Kreutzmann, me,
2: yeah.
3: Phil.
2: Pig and Bobby, yeah?
3: That's right.
2: And what did it sound like?
3: Sounded like hell. It sounded really awful for the first few gigs.
1: In this episode, Jerry Garcia on The Acid Test. The 1985 interview comes to us from the Joe Smith Collection at the Library of Congress.
2: Was it the Warlocks very long before you became the Dead?
3: About a year.
2: And what triggered the new identity?
3: Well, we finally discovered that there was a band that was recording under using the name Warlocks. So we said, oh, we can't have that kind of confusion. So we went on the band hunt, you know, looking
2: right.
3: for a name.
2: The name came from whom? Who dug it up?
3: Well, I found it in an old dictionary at Phil's house. And I just opened it up, and there I saw The Grateful Dead.
2: Jesus, you could have been, could you imagine what would have happened? The Warlock Heads? I mean, the dictionary changed society.
3: Yes, it did. That was about the time we fell in with the acid test and Kesey and those guys. We had started taking acid ourselves while we were still the Warlocks. We didn't do it at shows. At the time, we were playing the divorcees bars up and down the peninsula, you know?
2: Yeah.
3: Our booking agent was this guy who used to book strippers and dog acts and magicians and everybody else, you know? And it was the standard gig, six nights a week, five sets a night, standard bar stuff. Doing that for about a year, and you know, after that you're ready for anything. We knew a lot of the people in Kesey's scene because it was all part of the Palo Alto scene, which we were part of, and they knew of us. The one guy named Page, who was one of the pranksters, came to one of our late night sets at one of the bars we were playing at. Said, hey, you guys, we're having these parties up at Kesey's place in La Honda every Saturday night. Why don't you guys come? And we said, well, we're working all the time. Luckily, the following week, we got fired, and we had nothing to do. So Saturday night came around. We went to the first one of those parties, which later became the acid test.
2: And what did you do there? I mean, it was just experimenting?
3: We set up the equipment, you know. Everybody got high, and stuff would happen. Now, Kesey and his pranksters have been doing this for a long time. They had instruments, they played weird music, but mostly it was completely free. There was no real performance of any kind involved. Everybody there was as much performer as audience, you know? These guys had never been confronted with a regular rock and roll band, you know? And we plugged our gear in, which looked like space-age military...

0: look like space age military nightmare stuff compared to all their stuff, which was hand painted and real funky, you know. And wham, we played about 5 minutes, you know, and then we all freaked out, you know. We played for about 5 minutes, but it completely devastated everyone, you know, so they begged us to come back to the next one. And that's how it happened, essentially.
1: When you guys now, you're doing some acid, you're playing around, what did you expect to be? Were you going to be a Beatles? Were you going to be a great rock and roll? What were you going
0: to
1: do?
0: We didn't really care whether we went somewhere specifically. We mostly wanted to have fun. And when we fell in love with the acid test, we started having the most fun we'd ever had, ever, you know, more than we could have ever, I mean, it was just incredible.
1: And how long did that go on?
0: For about 6 months. But that was probably the most important 6 months in terms of directionality. Because the neat thing about the acid test was we could play if we wanted to, but if it was too weird, we could always not play. You know, so that was the only time we ever had the option of not playing.
2: I lit up from Reno, I was trailed by 20 hounds. Didn't get to sleep that night till the morning came around.
3: This episode with Jerry Garcia has been blown out in full color for our animated interview series with PBS Digital Studios. You can watch it on YouTube and at blankonblank.org. Thanks again to Joe Smith, his son Jeff, and the Library of Congress for allowing us to bring you this lost interview. That's all for now. I'm David Gerlach. Keep listening.

0: Candy DeWitt says her son Daniel was sensitive and shy as a kid.
1: But he always had like this inner strength. He wasn't one of those kids you had to teach right with from wrong, because he kind of knew it. That's just the way he was. And I don't know, everybody liked Daniel. There wasn't nothing not to like about him.
0: But at the end of high school, something shifted.
1: We first noticed that things were going on with Daniel at the end of senior year. You know, just all the typical signs of mental illness coming out, paranoia and some delusions and, you know, other things like that. By the end of summer, he had his first psychotic break and was hospitalized.
0: At the time, DeWitt and her husband had no experience with mental illness. She also says her son couldn't recognize that he was sick.
1: He would tell me a guy's after him is going to kill him because their delusions are real. And you can sit and say, you know, no, that's not true. Look, you can show them physically how it's not true. And they will look at you and they'll say, yes, it is true. You don't know. You don't understand.
0: There were times DeWitt felt she needed help, so she called the police for what's called a 5150. If you think a person suffering from mental illness might hurt themselves or other people, a 5150 allows officers to forcibly take that person to a hospital to get treated. They're kept there for up to 72 hours. DeWitt says it was always a traumatic experience.
1: It was horrible. And, you know, they slammed him with medications, and we had no idea what was happening.
0: Daniel was eventually diagnosed with paranoid schizophrenia, but that was just the beginning of a long battle to get him help.
1: He came home, and from there, it just, you know, he was rehospitalized time after time after time. I mean, he would try to stay on his medication for a while. He didn't quite understand it, didn't think there was anything wrong with him. It just never lasted, and no matter what we did, we could not keep him in treatment.
0: DeWitt was worried about what might happen, but she could never have imagined what actually did. In 2012, Daniel was charged with murder. DeWitt couldn't talk about the details for legal reasons, so it's unclear exactly what happened. But Daniel has been in a locked psychiatric facility ever since.
1: To love somebody for 18 years and to see that person when they were well, when they were happy, when they were in school, when they were quote-unquote normal, get ill and then be... It feels like they're thrown away by the system.
0: Candy DeWitt is confident her son's fate could have been avoided, so she created the Voices of the Mothers Project. It's an advocacy group looking for a

0: new way to help loved ones who refuse treatment. Right now, all their efforts are going to support a pilot program that would enact a version of Laura's Law in Alameda County. The program centers on what they call assisted outpatient treatment, or AOT. It would let courts compel adults like Daniel DeWitt to get long-term outpatient care, the kind of treatment that could help them fully recover. Now, not everyone agrees that AOT is really assisted treatment. Opponents say the program uses force. But Candy DeWitt says, we already use force through 5150s, and she believes AOT would be a more compassionate and effective alternative.
1: In Alameda County, we 5150 more people per capita than any jurisdiction in the state.
0: That's Alex Briscoe. He runs Alameda County's Healthcare Services Agency. Back in February, the agency proposed AOT to the Board of Supervisors. Briscoe says it would only involve 5 people at first.
1: These are the very, very, very small number of people who are on the revolving door of EMS to psych emergency to inpatient to discharge to the park to back to EMS. I mean, these are folks who are being 5150 and coerced into care multiple times a month.
0: Under Alameda County's version of Laura's Law, these people would spend one day a week in court where the judge would discuss their treatment plan with mental health professionals. Under the state law, if the participants don't comply with their treatment, they could be admitted to a hospital for an evaluation. Basically, a 5150. But Briscoe says Alameda County's pilot wouldn't include that. The emphasis is less on threatening consequences and more on connecting people to resources.
1: Knocking on their door and saying, hey, don't you want to come into care?
2: And they say no.
1: We'll say, are you sure? How are you feeling? Is it working for you?
0: And for those who keep saying no,
1: we'll send another outreach team out with consumers who know your experience, and we'll say, hey, I've been there.
0: Consumers are people who use mental health services.
1: You don't want to go on the ambulance again, do you? You don't want to be held for 72 hours against your will again, do you? Like, there's things that work. See, it worked for me. Can I come back tomorrow and ask you again?
3: I know that people want to be compassionate and caring and help people, but helping people that don't want to be helped can equally be horrendous.
0: Sally Zinman is against the AOT pilot program and Laura's Law as a whole. For her, it's personal. One day, back in the early 70s, she woke up and no longer knew who she was.
3: I knew who people thought I was, but didn't accept that my name was Sally Zinman or I had gone to this college, and I did not accept that as being me. I thought everybody was lying.
0: She was living on the East Coast at the time, and her parents committed her to a private institution. It was more common and easier for families to do this back then.
3: Well, I was literally imprisoned. You know, I couldn't get out.
0: Zinman was in and out of institutions for years. She eventually got out and recovered on her own. But she says her experience with forced treatment wrecked her trust in the mental health system.
3: What I needed at the time when I broke with reality was to have control over my life and more control. And instead, what was happened was control was taken away from me. That's sort of the core of why I think outpatient commitment is wrong, is when people are disturbed and upset, they need to have some kind of involvement in their treatment, not have it taken away.
0: What happened to Zinman is less likely to happen today. In 1975, a Supreme Court ruling drastically limited forced psychiatric treatment, except for in extreme circumstances. And states were left to decide how to enact laws around this issue. That's what led California to Laura's Law. But for Zinman, this law is a step backwards.
3: It's not just about outpatient commitment. I mean, it's a much bigger fight. It's about the direction of the mental health system, and are we going to a voluntary system of comprehensive services for people? Are we going to keep doing the same old thing that is based on force?
0: Now, Zinman is a leading advocate for mental health consumer rights. She says what happened to Candy DeWitt's son doesn't represent the majority of people with mental illness. Most aren't perpetrators of violence. And, Zinman says, we can't use that perception to take away people's civil rights.
4: Vote no. This is a dangerous precedent.
0: Other opponents of Laura's law were present at a recent Alameda County public hearing. People spoke for over 2 hours for and against the pilot program.
4: I can't describe to you the desperation of families like mine. The horror and helplessness.
5: You don't change force by calling it something else. Being court ordered is based on intimidation and threats.
4: One side of this debate will win and one of us will lose. But if we allow the division to continue between us, everyone is going to lose.
0: People on both sides of the debate agree on at least one thing. The current system isn't working. Alex Briscoe from the county's healthcare services agency, even he isn't sure the county's version of Laura's law will be successful. But he says,
1: I believe we have a, you know, this is my own personal position, but I believe that we have a moral and ethical obligation to see, to try.
0: Right now, what they're trying to do is find a middle ground. When Briscoe first proposed the pilot to the Board of Supervisors in February, they sent him and the agency back to the drawing board. They asked, can you achieve the goals of Laura's law without adopting it at all? The pilot program is still on the table, but the agency will bring other ideas to the Board of Supervisors when it reconvenes later this month. For Cross Currents, I'm Liz Mack.
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1: 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From PRX's Radiotopia, this is Radio Diaries. I'm Joe Richman. This is episode 2 of our new series, Hunker Down Diaries, stories of people in unexpected circumstances because of the pandemic. In the coming weeks, we'll be bringing you stories about hunkering down in a car, foster care in limbo, and what it's like to be in lockdown when you're locked up. They'll be airing on NPR and here on the podcast, and we're going to keep making them as long as we're all hunkering down. Today on the show, Love from 6 Feet Apart. Most of the country is social distancing in public, but some people are doing it under the same roof. Robert Jackson is 71, and he had a kidney transplant 4 years ago. His immune system is severely compromised. His wife, Wendy Jackson, is a pediatric emergency room doctor. She runs the risk of being exposed to the coronavirus at work. So the couple made the difficult decision to live together 6 feet apart.
2: Are you comfy?
3: I am. Nice, comfy sofa. Ready to roll.
2: Okay. We are in our basement, where I like to hang out in our house.
3: It is the man cave. Definitely not my natural habitat. There's a bunch of turntables, a couple million CDs maybe, a huge TV screen.
2: Wendy is about 6 feet from me. She's sitting on a sofa. I'm sitting on a love seat that's opposite of her.
3: We pretty much exist in the same house, but at least 6 or 8 feet apart. We use 2 bathrooms. We have more than 1 bedroom that we separate in.
2: Yeah, I'm glad you were able to put into action our social distancing, although I was resistant of it and I didn't understand it, but I'm glad you did.
3: Right.
2: I think, you know, I've always subscribed to this belief that it's better to feel your way through life than to think your way through life. And so I am very fortunate to be married to a physician, because definitely when I'm not doing what I'm supposed to do, I'm being told and I'm made aware of it. But, you know, it's still hard to stay 6 feet apart from someone you live with.
3: It's very difficult.
2: Yeah, very difficult. So we no longer can sleep in the same bed. We can no longer occupy the same room for a long time. Right. So intimacy, physical intimacy, is definitely not happening.
3: Right.
2: And that, you know, how important that is for me. How do you think that affects you?
3: It's pretty rough. I don't know. What I miss most is just the human touch. A lot of things are better transmitted through touch than through talk. I think there's just so much that we took for granted before all of this started.
2: Do you believe that you can be intimate without physical touch?
3: I think so. And I might not have agreed or understood that prior to what's going on now. But, you know, just try and do little things like, you know, fix your favorite meals or spray your pillow with lavender or the little emails or texts. Just, you know, little things to show that I'm still connected, if not physically, then emotionally.
2: I know for me, the hard part is at night. I think one night in particular that I remember when temperatures had dropped pretty low, the wind was blowing really hard. You know, when we usually in bed together, I can feel your warm feet next to mine. So now it's like a cold sheet. So it was like an emptiness.
3: Yeah. No, when it's bedtime, it's just, okay, night, night. I'm going up, or see you in the morning. And that's it. So, sweetie, are you fearful about getting sick, contracting the virus?
2: Well, fear is not the word I would use, but at the same time, I'm not naive, because I understand that being immune suppressed, what that really means. I mean, for me, because I have to take, you know, a certain amount of drugs every day just to keep my body from rejecting his kidney, I have to be careful. I find myself feeling helpless a lot because I'm not sure, you know, what I can do. You know, as I feel that, you know, we've been married for like, what, 15 years? I knew, because I've seen you in action, I've already knew that you are a very good doctor. But what I didn't know is how serious you are about keeping me safe. When I saw with this pandemic, before you go to work, you in tears because you are afraid, you know, that you're going to bring something home. Mm-hmm. And I have to encourage you that we mm-hmm. are going to be okay. I got a really good understanding of how much you cared about me.
3: My fear is infecting you, even if I wasn't showing any symptoms at all. It's always in the back of my mind because it's such a distinct possibility.
2: I understand why that would worry you. That worries me.
3: Yeah. I actually sat down one night just thinking of the ramifications and gave some serious thought about maybe it's time to retire. You know, it's been 37 years in the field and just don't want to lose you. And then I just decided not to be fearful, but to have faith instead. All I can do is be very careful and then just taking one day at a time.
2: Well, that's all we can do, right?
3: That's it. Exactly right.
2: Yeah.
3: Okay. I'm going to finish cooking.
2: What are you cooking? Tell me. What's going on up there?
3: Well, on the menu tonight, I'm having Jamaican rice and peas, the typical Sunday dish.
2: That works for me.
1: Robert and Wendy Jackson. They interviewed each other in North Laurel, Maryland. This story is produced by Sarah Kate Kramer. It's part of our new series, Hunker Down Diaries. 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

Radio Diaries is produced by Sarah K. Kramer, Nellie Gillis, and myself. Our editors are Ben Shapiro and Deborah George. Thanks today to Danya Apt. Our story about Robert and Wendy Jackson at the top of the show is part of our new series, Hunker Down Diaries. If you have an idea for the series, you can email us, hunkerdown@radiodiaries.org. 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

These are a couple of guys having a conversation. They're talking with whistles. You can do that in their language, Xochiapam Chinantec. They actually exchange information by whistling. We're listening to Marcelino and Francisco. They live in the mountains of Oaxaca, Mexico. Marcelino is talking about cleaning out the weeds around his coffee plants. Francisco asks him to bring back some oranges after he finishes work.

Whistled languages exist all around the world. They help people communicate over long distances, far longer than you could reach with words. A good whistler in the right conditions can talk to someone up to 3 miles away. The world according to sound is made by Chris Hoff

0: Okay, let's go right up here. Yeah, it's a ritual of spring. We start with the fiddleheads, followed shortly by the strawberries. After the strawberries come the raspberries and blueberries. After the blueberries come the blackberries, and then it's partridge season. Some people like to pick them when they're about 8 inches high. You don't have to bend over so far. Some people like to pick them and say they're more tender when they're still just coming through the ground. Myself, I like to pick them when they're about 3 to 6 inches above the ground. There's people that'll tell you to always leave at least one so that they'll come back. I think that's a myth. I think they're going to come back anyhow. Few mosquitoes, but the black flies that we know and love so well aren't here yet.
1: Well, I'd like to say that what everybody does, that everything tastes like chicken, but fiddleheads don't taste like chicken. They're just a green that has a taste pretty much all of their own. Maybe a little to the spinach type thing. I prefer mine with just butter and pepper, but a lot of people put vinegar and some people deep fry them. You can eat them as you pick them. My wife and I both have big interest in the outdoors. We probably take a ride at least once or twice a day in the woods just to look and see what's different. We like to pick the berries, the fiddleheads. We love to bird hunt. We like to deer hunt. We really aren't into the killing part of it, but we like to see the animals. We feed the deer and the birds and the deer in the wintertime, the birds all year round. Just the general outdoor environment of West Forks, Maine.
0: It's always good to be by the river.
1: Just listening to it.
0: The river's been a big part of our lives and probably everybody that ever was associated with the Kennebec Valley. When we speak of everything, we always relate to the river. If we're going to go shopping in Skowhegan, we're going to go downriver. Well, let's scoot over here. When you're walking, these things, there's a lot left to come up. You'll feel them under your feet that you're stepping on. It's something that never gets old.

0: You just went fiddleheading on the Kennebec River in Maine. That was Harry Abraham chatting with producer Rob Rosenthal as he filled plastic bags with his favorite leafy green.
1: All right, so we're recording.
2: Is that recording?
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6: Oh, Captain, my Captain.
5: I'm David Gerlach.
6: It's from a poem by Walt Whitman. Now, in this class, you can either call me Mr. Keating, or if you're slightly more daring, Oh, Captain, my Captain.
5: Robin Williams in the 1989 film The Dead Poets Society. Williams played an English teacher at a prestigious all-boys prep school who ruffled the establishment and the teacher's lounge, bringing theatrics to class to inspire his students to devour literature, follow their own path,
6: gather ye rosebuds while ye may,
5: and seize the day.
6: The Latin term for that sentiment is carpe diem. Seize the day.
5: Now, like so many Hollywood greats, Williams' character was in fact loosely based on a real person. Loosely, the key word in this case. It's a guy named Sam Pickering Jr., who actually taught the movie screenwriter when he was a teen and has been in the classroom for over 40 years.
7: I spend scores of hours in libraries. Look, I've read everything ever written. But as a friend of mine told me once, and he didn't mean this as a compliment, he said, Sam, you hide your learning better than anyone I've ever known. So what did I do with that? What did I do? I scratched it down, put it in an essay.
8: That's a great line.
7: Oh, it's a wonderful line. I loved it.
5: John Dankosky there getting a rare interview with Sam Pickering in September 2012. And despite becoming quite a famous college professor after Dead Poets Society came out, Pickering has said that he only recognized bits of himself in the film. In fact, he has his own thoughts on the art of teaching. And sure, real-life teaching may be less inspiring and world-changing than it is in the movies. But here's our question. Could teaching in real life actually be more entertaining, maybe even more eyebrow-raising, than fiction? You be the judge. Here's the tape.
8: How long have you been teaching at UConn?
7: Since 1978.
8: What's changed at the University of Connecticut since then?
7: I've changed.
8: Yeah, you've changed. How,
7: no,
8: have you
7: I looked
8: changed?
7: In the mirror the other day and I said, my God, what happened to that handsome young man? Who is this grizzled B-A-S-T-A-R-D staring at me? So I've changed. For God's sakes. I still have. You know, I'm aging, but all my marbles have not rolled out of the door yet. I have a couple of cat's eyes and Aggies, and I'm not completely gaga. So if I go into class, I teach at 8, and at 9, whenever I teach early morning classes, I'm alert. I'm usually there at 7:15. Because as an aging man, you get up at 4:30 in the morning. You never sleep anymore anyway.
8: How do you grade?
7: Well, I've gotten very impatient with grades. The way to grade is this, and to be happy, is to give each student half a grade higher than he or she could ever imagine getting in their fondest imagination. I've been in schools since kindergarten.
8: Yeah.
7: At 67 years. After a while, after maybe that 50 or 60 years, grades become just little nuisances. They're like carpenter ants running across the kitchen floor. You have to take care of them, but I don't pay much attention to them. For example, I gave a girl an A-, and these grades get posted. Within 30 seconds of the A- being posted, she wrote me asking why she got an A- rather than an A. And you want to be very kind. You don't want to say that you got an A- when you really deserve a B-, man. You are an imbecile for writing, but so you give her the reasons. But it's not something I think about very much.
8: Do you think that there's too much emphasis in our society placed on grades?
7: I think there's too much emphasis in our society placed on a lot of things. Grades may be one of them, maybe even on education itself as it's shaped.
8: Tell me more about that.
7: Well, I'm not going to say more about it. I've written a piece a long time ago in which I said that college was really post-adolescent daycare. And college is only college.
8: Yeah.
7: And it does not necessarily predict who's going to do well in life afterwards. It just is not a predictor. Now, in graduate school, it's not even a predictor. I can remember in graduate school, some of the people that were luminous vanished.
8: You say this a lot. You know, you don't have an answer, but a lot of people probably come to you for answers. You've got students coming to you for answers on these and all sorts of other things.
7: I tell them to think.
8: Yeah.
7: You know, I mean, it's awful easy to give an answer. You know, answers are simple. Life is complex. Look, Let's talk about teaching writing.
8: Yeah.
7: We teach writing. We tell kids to write short declarative sentences. Subject, verb, predicate, period. Well, life itself is not a sentence. Life is a complex thing with run-on sentences, grammar errors, dangling modifiers. And once you put it in short declarative sentences, you understand that you're distorting everything. You know. Now, I say write short declarative sentences because that's really the only way to write. But life is more complex. The really good teacher is committed to mediocrity. You know, he doesn't set some impossible goal. He lives a pleasant, happy life. He's nice to people. He's nice to kids. He becomes satisfied with, you know, one slice of cake. He doesn't have to have the whole cake. There's a wonderful man named Corson who wrote many, many years ago. He said that teaching was being. It's your personality. And that's what it is. You have to know your subject, but you also have to have a certain kind of personality. And that varies. Some of the best teachers in the country have been scoundrels. Mm. And some of the best have been saints.
5: 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I also want to thank Amy Drozdowska for producing this Blank on Blank with me. Our sound logo comes to us from Jeffrey Allen Jones. 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That's all for now. I'm David Gerlach. Keep listening.

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4: Home is here when I'm there. Home is where I choose to live. 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
0: A warm, comfortable house and a garden.
5: And also, when I go to visit my parents, I still say I'm going home.
6: La mia casa è a Londra.
4: Penso. 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
6: I think the home is London, really.
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3: It feels home when I'm comfortable. When I'm not comfortable, it doesn't feel like home.
6: I don't have any home in the past that I feel
8: still has any connotations of home. It's definitely where I am now.
9: Habits are stubborn. Ask any smoker. They lurk in your brain, quiet and unnoticed, until something triggers a craving. Galen Koch struggles with smoking, and she says triggers are everywhere.
10: Drinking, smoke and smoke is a cue.
11: Emotional cues,
10: stress,
11: like social stress.
10: Being at a party,
11: feeling like you want to leave.
10: Seeing people smoke in movies is huge, especially if
11: that,
10: they look
11: if they're
10: good.
11: Nasty people, doesn't do it as much, but like watching old French films, like I'm done for. I have to go smoke a cigarette.
9: A craving hits and you can't help yourself. Zero control. You're having that cigarette. And that's because habits are permanent. Once you pick one up, it's wired in your brain forever. But the brain is complex, and cravings don't always get the final say. Kyle Smith and his team of researchers at Dartmouth College are trying to figure out how the brain controls habits, and how habits are controlling you. Right now, I'm in Kyle's basement laboratory. A few days ago, he put electrodes deep in a rat's head to turn brain activity into sound.
12: So what you're hearing is there's a hum just coming from the static. Behind that little hum, the white noise, there's these little like clicky sort of sounds, and that's every time you hear that is the neuron firing, responding, and it comes in little bursts.
9: To the untrained ear, that sound is static, but these scientists can hear from the clicks whether a cell is on or off. They're listening to the chatter of cells deep in the brain where habits are stored, and trying to figure out how to stop that chatter, how to break a habit. First, the scientists train rats in a maze made of clear plexiglass with an open top. It's shaped like a plus sign, so when the rat gets to the middle, it has to decide which way it wants to go.
13: They'll stop there, they'll pause, and they actually look down each arm as though thinking about that as an option, and then they'll make a choice. And as they get habitual, that goes away. They just, boom, they just turn, they know what they want to do, as though the decision was made already from the beginning.
9: Now the rat turns right, every time. And the scientists try to break that habit using a technology called optogenetics. Basically, they're shooting a laser into light-sensitive cells in the rat's brain. The laser turns cells on. So the rat's running along pretty much on autopilot. Just when it starts turning right, the scientists shine a yellow laser through fiber optic wires into the brain and something happens.
13: What we see is the return of this sort of behavior where, again, they're thinking, if I can say that word about rats, thinking about what they're doing and what the consequences might be.
9: Yes, it sounds like science fiction. Yes, it's real. To understand how lasers can take a rat off autopilot, we need to know a little bit more about how the brain works. Habits are stored in cells deep in the brain. But in order for a person or a rat to actually act on that habit, the cells need permission from another brain area called the cortex.
13: The upper layer, probably the most evolved part in the human.
9: And the cortex needs a cue.
10: Something like the movie Breathless. The lead character and the woman like just had sex and then they're like laying in bed together and they both light a cigarette. And in my head I'm just thinking, oh, that would be nice.
9: Your cortex notices that trigger, and you crave a cigarette. Then the cortex sends a signal to start the habit, and another to end it. You pick up the cigarette, smoke it, and put it down. But if the cortex signals too soon, you don't act on your craving. You break the habit. And that's exactly what Kyle is doing with his laser. The light jumpstarts cells in the cortex and makes them fire too soon, interrupting the habit. The tricky thing about this research is that it can't target just one habit and leave the others alone.
13: People are capable of multiple habits at once. You would really want to avoid screwing up your other habits.
9: The good habits are all mixed up with the bad ones. And that makes this technology too dangerous to consider using in humans. Still, what Kyle and his team are doing is a big deal. They're targeting habits in the brain and bringing choice back into the equation. And since rat brains and human brains are structured almost identically, this research is a huge step forward toward understanding human habits and hopefully developing interventions to control them. No lasers necessary. For Salt Radio, this is Kelly Prime.
2: This is Bird Note. Many birds common to the U.S. rely on North America's boreal forest, the huge ecosystem of forests, wetlands, and rivers stretching from Alaska to Newfoundland. Often referred to as North America's bird nursery, the boreal forest is the critical breeding ground for billions of North America's birds. But it's under pressure. Many iconic boreal birds are declining, while development and resource extraction are intensifying. But here's the upside. With the boreal forest, it's not too late. Dr. Jeff Wells is the Vice President of Boreal Conservation at National Audubon. Conservation science contends that at least 50% of an ecosystem should be protected to preserve its health and biodiversity. Dr. Wells says that if governments adopt policies in keeping with that science, we still have a chance to get conservation right.
14: We don't usually have that in most of the world where we're trying to build back lost habitats. But in the boreal forest, these are habitats that have never been lost. We have the opportunity to figure out how to balance conservation and development and really protect these big, large, intact landscapes.
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1: To the north, the first traffic light is 144 miles away. To the south, the first traffic light is 92 miles away.

0: We hit the Liberty County line around 1 in the morning.
1: I was so excited to see this place that you'd told me about so much. We got in the car and we drove and we drove and we drove, and I thought, where are we going? Then I saw a sign that said Chester, 31 miles. I was like, oh my gosh, we are really going into the official middle of nowhere. And then when we got into town, you drove me out to Highway 2 and down to Mike and Margaret's store. And then we turned around, and by then it was 1:30 in the morning, and the sheriff was sitting out there at the gas station. He kind of waved as we went by, and we went by again. And I'm sure he was thinking, who the heck is Phil Auberg driving around in the middle of the night with in this town? And you drove me past the school and past Don and Harriet Marble's office, which would then become our office for Sweetgrass Music. And then we drove up to your little house on the prairie.
0: Attached to that house is my recording studio where these sounds came from.

0: The studio is built inside a grain bin. The economy here is built on wheat. And every year, farmers roll the dice in hopes that they'll have enough water, but not too much. A lot of the kids who attend the local consolidated school work on the farms during harvest, like 12-year-old Evan, here interviewed by our 12-year-old son Jake.
1: So we're out here in the field with Evan DeHinden on the grain cart. Evan, what is your job during harvest?
2: I unload the combine and then put the wheat in the trucks.
1: And what's your favorite thing to do when you're doing harvest?
2: I like being out in the field and just with all the watching all the wheat being cut.
0: In 1910, 72% of Americans lived in rural America. That number is 16% now, but the definition of rural is towns less than 50,000. I can't even find a figure for the percentage of people living in towns of 1,000 or less. But I think it's safe to say we're a distinct, pretty small minority. This town has a population of 1,000 on a good day. There's a publicly owned hospital with two doctors, two physician's assistants, a nursing home, a clinic, and assisted living home. The Rural Doctor of the Year in 1997, Richard Steele Bucher, arrived here 57 years ago. His dedication is the reason for the state of health care here.
3: Well, I always thought I wanted to be a country doctor. Yeah, and I wanted to go to an area which had a significant medical need. So I wrote letters to the secretaries of the medical societies of six states and visited a certain select group of communities. And amazingly enough, Chester was the one which everything looked right to me.
0: Chester definitely has the highest percentage of grand pianos per capita in the state. It also has the highest percentage of Academy Award winners, Grammy and Emmy nominees, and is home to the only approved biodiesel plant in Montana. Glee Murray lives in Washington, D.C., grew up in Chester, returns often, and is the Associate Director for Outreach at the American Council for an Energy Efficient Economy.
4: Oh, well, the last thing I would expect, and it's still not yet burned into my memory, but the view from south to north as I'm coming into town, it's a nice looking place. There's lots of trees. It's in the middle of this big, you know, prairie and strip farm, wheat farm area. But now there are like these two huge structures, one anchoring one side of town and the other
5: side
4: like of
5: town. They're like bookends.
4: Exactly. And it's like looking at skyscrapers. Before it was always water towers and elevators in the center of town, which were the highest points. And now it's these facilities, and it's just, oh, North Central Montana was written off as these little towns are dying, farms are getting larger, people are leaving the farms. You know, it got pretty tough in the 80s, 90s. And then, you know, suddenly there's this kind of switcheroo. I don't have any idea how many trains went through when we were kids. We had a station here for a while. Passenger trains, so you could actually get on a train and go someplace.
5: That was great.
4: Wouldn't that be heaven?
5: That'd be wonderful.
4: Yeah.
5: The last thing I would have ever expected was that I would be living in really the middle of nowhere in North Central Montana.
6: This piece was produced by Team Auberg, Phil, Patty, and Jake, as part of the 24-hour radio race from KCRW's Independent Producer Project.
7: Okay.
8: Okay.
7: Now.
8: What, have you got a list? Has he ever?
7: Should we do Lawrence first?
8: Yeah.
7: Okay, we're rolling.
9: Hello.
7: Tell us a joke.
9: Put me on the spot there. What does an interrupting cow say?
7: I don't know. What does
9: it? Move! All right, see you later.
7: Bye.

0: us a joke.
1: Tell you a joke. What's the one about the boobies?
2: What kind of bees make milk?
1: Boobies!
0: Hey!
1: You're not recording this, are you?
0: Yes. Bye.
1: What?
0: Tell us a joke.
3: I don't have a joke. Sorry about that.
0: Tell us a joke.
4: What? Tell us a joke. What do you call a man with a rubber toe?
0: I don't know.
4: Roberto.
0: Hey! Bye.
4: Bye.
5: Hello.
0: Tell us a joke.
5: A woman walked into a bar and ordered a double entendre. So the barman gave her one. Right, I'm off.
0: Okay.
5: Bye-bye.
0: Bye.
5: Bye.
6: Hang on, wait. Hang on. Oh no, what have I done? Is it working?
7: Yep, tell us a joke.
6: A joke is that I am currently working for my old boss and it is like I've gone back in time 3 years.
0: It's not universal.
7: Yeah, you got any funnier ones?
6: Nah, it's not very funny. It's not funny for me either. I nearly didn't take it and Dave was just like, look, one of us has got to work around here. Your hair looks great.
0: Oh, thanks.
7: Thanks.
6: What colour is that?
0: That's the peachy one. I had the pink and the peach one.
6: Is it bleach?
0: No. Oh, it's that one you suggested. It's the...
6: Oh, is it lime?
0: Yeah.
6: Oh, it looks so good.
0: Have you seen the one that's the drops that you can put in your shampoo?
6: No.
0: There's one that's like a really... Last time I looked, it sold out. I'll send you a link, though.
7: We've lost momentum. We're going to... Okay. We'll see you later.
0: Speak to you later.
7: Bye.
6: What's happening?
8: Who else we got?
0: Ben.
7: Oh, Hans. Ben.
9: Hello.
7: Ben, tell us a joke.
9: A joke. Well, my mum will tell you one. Here you go.
10: I'll tell you one. I'm going to tell you a joke about horticulture, okay? You can lead a horticulture, but what's the clutch like?
9: But you can't make a thing.
10: Are you laughing at the joke or because I couldn't remember the punchline?
7: Both.
11: Hello. You look as if you're working there.
7: I am. You have to tell us a joke.
11: Tell you a joke? Oh, my God. Yes. I can't remember. This guy got into a cab. Oh, no, I can't remember it. Good luck now.

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3: This piece was produced by Chris Attaway.
4: Steve Gimbel is a professor of philosophy at Gettysburg College. But before he embarked on that career, he spent several years doing what many misfit youth before him had done. He followed the Grateful Dead.
5: It really was a laboratory for social experimentation, alternative ways of living, and no matter how weird you were, there was somebody who was weirder.
4: Gimbel didn't abandon his rebellious spirit when he got tenure. He's the author of The Grateful Dead and Philosophy, Getting High-Minded About Love and Hate. That's hate like the street in San Francisco. The book manages to attach philosophy to various aspects of the Dead's lyrics and lifestyle. One chapter looks at the song Lady with a Fan.

0: in the story, you've got a storyteller who tells the story of a beautiful woman with a fan that gets thrown into a lion's den. And she challenges two men, whoever comes out with the fan, I will marry. And one realizes this is dangerous, I could really get hurt, this is stupid, and opts against. The other embraces the danger, comes out, and ends up with the woman. And the question then, the storyteller, as the song goes, makes no choice. You decide who was wise.
1: That's how it stands today. You decide he was wise.
0: That question then is, you know, it clearly is a larger allegory for how to live. And you get these concerns about how it is that we go about making our choices on a day-to-day basis.
2: At times, it seems like the authors are using the Grateful Dead as a vehicle or even an excuse to talk about philosophical concepts that already exist. But Gimbel insists there's something philosophical about the very essence of the dead. He says whenever norms are being challenged, there's philosophy to be done.
0: Philosophy really is sort of the CSI of the intellectual world. It's not until everything is suddenly burned down, until there's a body, suddenly it's like, uh-oh, get the philosophers. What just happened?
3: And now for something completely different.
2: Another book in the same vein is Monty Python and Philosophy, Nudge Nudge, Think Think. Gary Hardcastle from Bloomsburg University co-edited that volume. He says not all pop culture lends itself to philosophical analysis.
4: But with Monty Python, you know, it's just an afternoon's work with a cup of coffee, and it all falls out pretty quickly.
2: He says that's because a lot of Monty Python's comedy overtly deals with problems that analytic philosophers struggle with.
4: There's a skit where Michael Palin plays a hijacker in a plane. And you see the cockpit in the plane, and in comes from the back Michael Palin. And what he says is,
5: "All right, don't anybody move."
4: But right away, he and all the people in the cockpit, they all question whether or not that's possible. In fact, they all together begin to talk about, well, you know, what counts as movement exactly?
6: I mean, one couldn't, for example, stop one's insides from moving.
5: No, right? Good point.
7: The very fact that the plane is continuously vibrating means that we're all moving to a certain extent.
5: And we're all moving our lips, aren't we?
6: Yes, absolutely.
4: And the whole skit is an analysis of the word move, what it means to move, in such a way that nobody moves is true, and yet, of course, you know, other things happen. And it is very much, I mean, if you open up Wittgenstein or a number of philosophers, particularly from ordinary language philosophy, what they're doing looks a lot like the Monty Python skit.
2: Hardcastle says looking for those kinds of connections is valuable.
4: I think there's a fair amount of popular culture and philosophy work which really reminds us that the questions that philosophers are concerned about have their roots in everyday life. And of course, everyday life is what popular culture is about and reflects back to us.
2: For Philosophy Talk, I'm Zoe Corneli.
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10: For the past 3 years, Napoli has been some kind of therapy for me, and it keeps me grounded, you know, reminding me why I decided to make the choices that I made.
11: This is your host, Suki Wessling, and this is a mini babble. It is based on a full-length interview with filmmaker Alexandrine Benjamin, which you can find at babbelry.com.
10: My name is Alexandrine Benjamin. I am an independent Haitian filmmaker based in San Juan, Puerto Rico. I have a master's degree in film production from the University of Greenwich in London. I am currently working as an assistant manager here in Puerto Rico, and sometimes I do freelance work, you know, creating content in Haiti.
11: Alexandrine's short feature is called Nap Boulet, or Through the Barricades. Like all of her work, Nap Boulet focuses on the needs and desires of Haitian people.
10: Nap Boulet tells the story of Jean and Rose, a modest Haitian couple who embark on a perilous journey during pay lock, solely to find a hospital where they can give birth safely. on their small bike, you know, riding through unpaved roads, they had to face like roadblocks. They are threatened with gunfires. And, you know, they had to face so many hardships. But even, you know, despite that they persevere. But when they finally got into the hospital where the suffering should end, it wasn't the case because the staff behavior worsened their situation because they refused to provide them with the necessary care. And, you know, it's a very poignant story, but it's authentic. It you know, it reflects our reality back then and even more so today.
11: The film highlights the difficulty of finding medical care in a country in crisis. The story is set during Pays Loc, a movement that brought many Haitians to the street demanding change.
10: Some people got into the movement, you know, and they destroyed it from the within, you know. And now whenever you say Pays Loc, which is something that people should have been part of, but the only thing they can refer to is violence, because that's what it is. That's what it became. That particular movement, which is Pays Loc, is something that for the first time in my whole life, I've seen Haitian people align behind a specific thing.
11: The movement failed, the president was assassinated, and the country is now governed by a transitional presidential council. Alexandrine was in Britain getting her master's when she hit on the idea of Pays Loc as the backdrop for a story about maternity care.
10: The desire to create that specific film came out of frustration, to tell you frankly. It was winter of 2020, actually. I had been away for a while studying in London, and it started to be cold, like very cold, and I do not like cold. So I wanted to go back to Haiti, like spending Christmas with my friends and family, but I couldn't because all of the violence going on would prevent me to. And, you know, at the time, several neighborhoods in the capital were blocked by armed bandits. And the road leading to Jacmel, my hometown, was closed through Martissant, which is like, you know, a very big region in Port-au-Prince.

0: big region in Port-au-Prince. So, you know, I started to vent with a friend, you know, he's now my husband, about how such action could impact so many aspects of people's life in Haiti, especially pregnant women. And that's when he told me that he had written a short treatment for a story similar to this and asked if I wanted to develop it.
1: Alexandrine decided that the film, which could only be shot in Haiti, would serve as her master's thesis.
0: And everybody, like the university members, my families, my friends, they all advised me not to go back, like, you know, and to shoot that specific movie. The university, they wanted to let me use their equipment, but the insurance company said no. No, they won't allow their equipment to go to such a country with so. Imagine me, a whole person, and I'm going there.
1: With the help of friends in Haiti, Alexandrine did most of the legwork from afar. But when she arrived to shoot the film,
0: things went sideways. I mean, I wasn't like, it's not like I was surprised because I know, you know, what the country was like. And people, not all, you know, everybody was happy with what we were doing because some people, powerful people in Haiti, in Jacmel, when they see you with a camera, they are afraid that you are going to show, you know, what they are doing underneath. One time, a guy came on the set and he pulled out a gun and he said that we had to stop. And I was like, who are you? And then he was like, I'm not interested in what you're saying. I just need you guys to back it, you know, just fake it. I don't want you here. I was like, but who are you? Because we have permission from, you know, the mayor's office, from the police department. And he was like, I am an authority. I am a chief, you know, like, but I'm trying to get someone to get me my authorization. He's like, look, lady, I need you out of here. And in the middle of this, the former president, Jovenel Moïse, was assassinated, so we had to stop production for about 3 days.
1: Alexandrine Benjamin has made a beautiful film, but its beauty was not her primary purpose.
0: I didn't get into creating movies because, you know, I wanted to do art. I wanted to help. And I just realized that filmmaking can help with that, and I decided to do filmmaking.
1: As a filmmaker, she has a wide view of what Haitians need to do to heal the country's wounds, from their history of colonization, natural disaster, intractable violence, and interference from outside powers.
0: Our past, I believe, interfere with, you know, our daily lives, and we don't even realize it. You know, some kind of behaviors that we may have, for example, not trusting each other. This is a very big issue in Haiti. We do not trust each other. And you suddenly know that any good relationship starts with believing, trusting each other. If I don't trust you, I can't have a good collaboration with you. You know, there's nothing good we can do because we are still waiting for when you're going to do something that will like hurt me because we've been hurt so much in the past. How do you get that out of the Haitian mind? Because you're not even aware that you're like that. Well, with Nat Boulay particularly, my main message for Haitian with that film is that we need to think about the impact of our actions before we take them. I know we've been suffering for a long time, but that doesn't mean that we need to hurt each other to get what we need.
1: Filmmaker Alexandrine Benjamin doesn't just hope her film will help heal her country. She has found that it's a touchstone of her own.
0: For the past 3 years, Nat Boulay has been some kind of therapy for me, you know, allowing me to connect with people every now and then. And it keeps me grounded, you know, reminding me why I decided to make the choices that I made. And that even though it can be hard now, you know, but at some point, I'm going to get to where I am. I'm meant to, you know, it's very important for me to keep creating content that can impact people's lives in a positive way. We need to be taking care of each other.

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You can learn more at alexandrinebe.com. The song Shishiodoshi is by Stevia Sphere on Bandcamp. The song Sun Soleil is originally by Haitian singer Dina B, and this performance is by Jaina Sayir. You can find links in the show notes at Babelry.com. 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

0: è santo, tutto è santo, tutto è santo.
1: Welcome to Homemade Stories. I'm Shannon Kaysen. This is from the Homemade Stories podcast, which is a storytelling podcast with just one storyteller, me. I hope you enjoy. My wife Cindy works on the weekends, so Saturday and Sunday are usually me and my 8-year-old daughter Zoe at home watching our respective screens, enjoying whatever entertainment we enjoy. For her, it's videos about making slime.
2: Hey! Jillian, and for today's video, I thought it was time that we made some more slime. You guys really enjoy my
1: That's the thing now. Really or anything with China Ann McClain. She's the up-and-coming Beyonce, but on Disney. For me, it's rap battles on YouTube.
3: My beloved T-Rex says, grown man boss is something you gotta deal with. So all of that collaborated, fabricated, it ain't gonna equal up to this real
1: I grew up during the hip-hop shop era in Detroit, so I still like that stuff. And documentaries about crime. I kind of like that stuff too, don't judge me. Eventually, we both get hungry, and I don't really like to cook. So I'm like, what you want? I can order a pizza, or I can make us some peanut butter and jelly sandwiches. So we eat our sandwiches or our pizza until my wife finally gets home. Then our day officially begins. But just a few Saturdays ago, I didn't want to do that same routine. So I told Zoe to put on some clothes, and I put on some clothes. And we dropped my wife off at work so me and Zoe could enjoy our day in downtown Detroit. I drove down Woodward Avenue. I parked the car close to the museum campus. First stop was the Charles H. Wright Museum of African American History. Walking into the Charles H. Wright Museum just feels right.
4: Wait.
1: I always look up at the mask on the building, towering above the door. Black and gold and majestic. There's a big dome, and when you go inside in the middle of the dome and talk, the echo is crazy. Zoe!
5: Zoe! Zoe! Zoe!
6: Daddy!
5: Daddy!
6: Daddy!
5: Daddy!
1: There's a class my daughter attends at the museum called Freedom School, where kids learn about culture and the arts and mathematics while I sit and wait with the parents and we talk about the weather and sports and drink coffee. I met Zoe in the hallway. You ready for our next stop?
6: Can I have your phone?
1: No China Ann McClain today. We're going to enjoy Detroit. You can't make slime right now anyway. We walk past all the other museums to the Q Line train, a new rail car they just built in Detroit. I hadn't rode the Q Line much. I mean, I rode it when it was free, so I was still reading the instructions to pay when the train came.
6: Come on, Daddy.
1: I was still trying to read, but I got on anyway.
6: Come on, Daddy.
1: Now, don't do what your daddy does. Funny thing, I could pay inside, so I paid. We got off at Campus Martius Park. A lot of these names of the parks and neighborhoods in Detroit are new to me, but I guess they're just old names that are being reborn. At Campus Martius, the winter blast was going on. It's like a cold winter party in the middle of the cold. Ice skating, ice sculptures, and ice rides. Zoe rode on the Winter Blaster Winter Slide a few times. I asked her if she was hungry, and she was, but no pizza or peanut butter and jelly sandwiches today. We went to Park, which is a nice restaurant in the park. Creative name. It uses C instead of a Cato. The best creativity is obvious. I went there once on a business meeting, and we spent like $300 between the two of us. He was paying her. He wanted to do business with me, and you know, I'm worth it. And my daughter's definitely worth it. So we went to park with the C. We ate shrimp and eggs and candied bacon and flaky pastries and these little pickles that I really liked. And she got some ketchup because she likes ketchup.
4: On the fourth Sunday of every month, A.J. Walker and his wife, Linda, pull their 34-foot RV into the parking lot at Howell's Truck Stop in Kittery, Maine. Inside the RV, they vacuum the floor and put a dozen or so tiny pamphlets on the kitchen counter. The little booklets have titles like The Way Home and He Would Have Driven an 18-Wheeler.
5: This one here says he was a lot like you and me. The government didn't like him. The church thought he was weird.
4: You'd hardly know it was a church if they didn't hang a small handmade sign in the windshield that reads RTC Chapel. The Reaching Truckers for Christ RV seems out of place somehow among the giant tractor-trailer trucks lumbering through the lot.
5: Yes, if Jesus were on this earth in the flesh, he would be parked next to you in his 18-wheeler, telling you he loved you enough to die for you.
4: The Walkers have come here to save the truck drivers.
7: Today we're in Kittery, Maine, to share the gospel of those that might come in and sit down and talk with us. We're here to counsel drivers in any walk of their life.
4: Jay and Linda are the only full-time employees of Reaching Truckers for Christ, a ministry serving four truck stops up and down Interstate 95 in Maine. They spend the first week of the month at their mobile chapel at a truck stop outside of Bangor, and they move down the highway each week for the rest of the month, ending up here in Kittery. They're at the truck stops 5 days a week, Sunday through Thursday. On the sixth and seventh days, they rest.
7: We have a people that is out here that, first of all, they have not any churchyard where they can put these 18-wheel rigs in there, so we've opted to take the church to the truck stop. It's just like a self-service gas station or any church on any street corner here in our state of Maine.
4: Jay and Linda hold a 20-minute service each Sunday morning and again in the afternoon. It's 11 a.m. There are trucks parked in the lot, drivers getting fuel, grabbing a snack at the food mart, or using the bathroom. But there aren't any truckers looking for church. The Walkers believe they'll come. To fill the time, Jay starts his prayers for the 212 drivers who've asked to be included in his daily devotionals.
7: Loving Lord, we just thank thee and praise thee today to come to the intercessorship for...
5: Truck drivers are under a lot of stress. Many times they're looked down as a third-class person. Many, I would say about 60 to 70% of the truck drivers have been divorced at least once, up to five times. And that's because being on the road and never home, it's very difficult on a marriage or any relationship.
7: His father's in a nursing home and mom's taking good care of him.
8: This isn't a pretty ministry. You don't have the flamboyancy that everybody's patting you on the back. Some people never see what we do here, and only God does. In Jesus' name we pray. Amen.
4: Like many evangelical Christians, the Walkers were drawn to their work because they felt God was trying to tell them something. After a car wreck in 1968, where he barely escaped with his life, Jay made a deal with God.
7: I said to God at this time, God, if you get me back to my family, to let me be the dad and a husband I should have been, I'll go where you want me to go and I'll do what you want me to do.
4: The Walkers spent the next 17 years ministering in lumber camps in the northern woods of Maine and Canada. But after years of cold receptions from the lumberjacks, they decided to call it quits and moved on to truck drivers.
9: As these 18 wheels go round and round.
4: Even though their flock is small, in the 16 years working in truck stops, the Walkers have achieved some measure of fame.
9: Hey, look, there's a truck stop up ahead. There's Reverend A.J. Walker and Linda and the RTC Chapel.
4: A few years back, a Maine songwriter named Wendell Austin was inspired to write this song, Truckin' for the Lord with RTC. The Walkers hand out tapes of it to truckers who visit them.
9: This old highway.
4: Most of the time, it's quiet in the chapel, except for the trucks rumbling by outside and Jay and Linda's occasional conversation. Jay passes the hours reading and in prayer. Linda might read or do some sewing she brought from home. The seconds pass slowly.
7: after a day of sitting here not seeing anybody, believe it or not, I'm human, I'm looking forward to going home. It's a lot easier when you're talking to somebody, but when you don't have anybody, the devil's right there around the corner. Go on, pack it out of here, man. We don't need you here anymore. And you stick it out because you know that something's coming down.
5: In a way, it is hard, but it's more of a blessing, because how many couples can say they get to serve the Lord together? My husband and I have been married 44 years, and each year it just gets better because we're accomplishing something together.
7: I mean, it's just like you eating at the fish place up the road a piece. You go in there and say, man, I went in there Friday night, and I hit their all-shrimp dinner thing, and I chowed out, man, it was good, all right? But the same way, when you got some good news about the gospel, is you tell people what happened to you. Not because you have to. It's because, man, I got something here that's good. Well, that's the way it is with the salvation.
4: In this line of work, patience is definitely a virtue. It's late afternoon, and the walkers haven't been visited by a single driver yet.
7: The Bible says that as we have souls come back to the Lord or come to the Lord, we're reaping a harvest. And just like you bind up all these sheaves of corn stalks you see around Halloween and Thanksgiving, we're binding up many sheaves. It works. It's doing fine. That's what I want to do. And, hey, if I had to go back where I was 36 years ago, I'd say, we're happy, we got joy, our marriage is healed, and where else can you come and work and enjoy doing what you're doing, and the benefits are great. Someday when it's all over, man, I'm going home to glory, and my sheaves will be coming with me. You never know when you're going to lock in another sheaf. Could be today. Could be Monday or Tuesday. God's timing.
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10: I haven't had a shower or anything.
4: For Salt Radio, I'm Matt Largy.
10: I can't come in because...
5: Let me get the perfume out now.
11: In this episode, we're doing a little experiment. We're representing American consumption as beeps. Whenever you hear one, it means $100,000 of stuff was just bought in America. While you listen to those five beeps, people just spent $500,000.
12: How are you? You like a bag?
11: In America this year, people purchased $4.7 trillion worth of retail goods. That's about $150,000 spent every second. We recorded this little beep you're hearing in a checkout line at America's biggest retailer, Walmart.
12: Okay.
13: All right.
12: Have a good
13: Thanks.
12: Day.
13: All right.
11: It's Christmas time, and the place is mobbed. The family in front of us just bought five bikes. The guy behind us has a princess doll, a tin of popcorn, and a power drill. So this entire episode is 100 seconds long, and there were exactly 150 beeps. That's because by the time you're done listening, people will have bought about $15 million worth of stuff.

0: The World According to Sound is made by Chris Hoff and Sam Harnett. Happy holidays.
1: Thanks so much. You're
2: welcome.
1: You too. Bye-bye. Bye.
3: I saw this roller skater, Fred Blood. I saw him in Cherry Hill, New Jersey, and he was just like spinning around on his roller skates.
4: And you're looking at Freddie Blood, the guy that wrote the book on bull riding.
3: Roller skaters were pretty nerdy, too. And I seen him do like little 540 spins.
4: A 540, look at the height on that one. He's cooking.
3: But I was kind of bummed out. Like, I'm like, man, why can't we do that, you know, with our skateboard? I was like, man, I got to figure this out. This would be cool to do, you know? Of course, I knew, you know, something like that was just, it wasn't like any other trick, so I know it would be definitely a game changer. What would you call myself? I'm a skateboard shop proprietor, a family man. I'm Mike McGill.
5: Mike McGill was a professional skateboarder, and he was a key figure on one of the most influential teams, which was the Pal Peralta team, aka the Bones Brigade. I'm Michael Burnett, and I'm a skateboard photographer. I work for Thrasher magazine. You gotta understand too, these guys had these fantastic names. Like, I remember people thinking that these were made up names. Mike McGill, Tony Hawk, these sounded fantastic.
6: He was definitely the more clean cut Beaver Cleaver, who turned into a pro skateboarder. I'm Sean Mortimer, and I write about skateboarding. Mike was just this unassuming, really kind of a blue-collar, hardworking skate guy. Not the most technically gifted, talented skater, but somebody who really was going to do whatever he needed to do to become a good skater. But it didn't come as naturally, say, as inventing tricks as Tony Hawk. Nobody expected him to sort of push the limits, especially in a way that other people couldn't keep up. I mean, you know what the McTwist is? It's the one skateboard trick that people who don't know anything about skating, when you see someone do it, they're like, oh.
5: It's almost like a front flip, but it's actually a 540 degree rotation.
6: You're going into this sort of great unknown where you go up, you have to flip, you're totally blind, you don't know if you're gonna hang up, if you're gonna slide, you don't even know if you can fall correctly. That's, I think, the scariest part. Just to put yourself in that position, like, you can get destroyed like few things in skating can destroy you. It was just like, okay, he went on the ramp, and then when he landed that trick, it was a whole different era. And everyone freaked out. And Transworld, for instance, just took a picture from that shot and on their magazine just simply put the trick. It brought a different sort of aggressive level to skating, and it opened up a lot of possibilities.
5: It was the ultimate trick you could do. Like, just let me do a McTwist. Did you do the McTwist? Are you in the club, the McTwist club? And that's how it was.
7: When McTwist was first invented, my whole focus on skateboarding was to learn new tricks. And that was it. That was what I prided myself on. And then suddenly there's this trick, you know, this glaring omission in my arsenal that was like, I've never even tried that. And Mike McGill has mastered it already. I want to learn how to do it. My name is Tony Hawk, and I'm a professional skateboarder.
6: He said he literally would be in class, and he would look down and notice that he'd written like McTwist or some, like, it was

0: so burned into his head subliminally, and he would go to the park after school and just try.
1: I would obsess over it, probably for about 3 or 4 months. When I finally made it, it was super ugly. I barely landed it. I was like, my butt was touching my skateboard on the way down, on the way through the flat, but I finally figured it out. The most difficult part about learning the trick is trusting in your instincts. And, you know, I hate to use the cheesy expression, but it is like using the force.
0: The last Pro Tech pool contest, there was a Masters division, which is all old guys. I mean, it's a skate contest. People have favorites. People don't like certain people. But there was such a feeling of sort of warmth. Like, people were so happy for Mike. And he rolled in. And you could just see it was like 1984 again. And when he did that McTwist, guys who do it all the time were on their feet. Tony, I was sitting beside it. I mean, they were all jumping up and down, so.
1: He didn't have the funny personality or the flair or, you know, the flamboyant style. He definitely found his special moment was doing a McTwist. You know, I mean, a McTwist, people still identify with Mike McGill.
2: What gave me a good feeling recently is when Shaun White was interviewed by NBC, and they said, one of the reporters, you know, they don't know what they're talking about or whatever, oh, what's this double corkscrew you're doing and whatever, and he corrected them and said, it actually is a double McTwist. And I was just very stoked to hear that, you know, like, you know, what? How dare they, you know, try to say something that's not what it is, you know, whatever, you know. But I was stoked that Sean was that had my back for that, and it makes you feel good when people remember what you do.
3: Andrew Norton is a skateboard photographer and a radio producer from Toronto.
4: Sit very still, George. Don't blink an eye. I'm going to paint your picture. He has very rosy cheeks. And a funny hairdo.
5: Certainly old-fashioned, you know, with the hair. That's how my grandmother wore her hair, too.
6: It's just such a raw image. You don't ever see anything unfinished in an art gallery, and yet this is such an enduring image.
7: It's like only its head.
4: I don't know if they ran out of funding.
6: Everything else is just plain canvas.
4: It's all that matters. His head.
8: I don't think it's one of the more flattering pictures.
9: He's obviously a fair-skinned individual with blue eyes.
5: His eyes look very authoritative. I think his lips are sealed because they say he had wooden teeth.
9: He seems relaxed.
10: It seems very detached.
11: He seems very serious in this portrait.
10: Yeah.
11: Very cold. Not personable at all, I don't think.
10: No.
11: Yeah.
4: You just have to imagine what else is there.
7: I think that the artist wanted you to guess what was going on in the picture because you can't really tell.
6: Oops, gotta go. Sorry, gotta go. Don't have time to finish this up. I got stuff to go back. I'll come back later.
5: I would guess that maybe they were in the White House. You know, the schedule of a president wasn't anything like it was today.
12: I would imagine this is the part that requires the actual sitting of the model subject and that the rest could be completed without that individual. Because I'm sure he was very busy.
9: This image is the one they use for, like,
6: the dollar bill.
4: Served as the basis for the engraving of Washington on the $1 bill. It's painted by Gilbert Stuart. It says, Martha convinced the president to sit again for a portrait because, according to Rembrandt Peale, she wished a portrait for herself. He therefore consented on the express condition that when finished, it should be hers. Interesting. Because it's not finished.
3: Scattered across the landscape of the Rocky Mountain West is a group of men who follow an ancient occupation. They work far from towns, far from highways, and far from home.
13: My name is Dennis Casas. I am from Huancayo, Peru, and I work as a sheep herder in the United States.
3: Dennis works on a ranch near Wolf Creek, Montana. He's responsible for a flock of several hundred Shetland sheep. From late spring to early fall, he grazes them at high elevation where grassy parks and sagebrush meet open forests of Douglas fir and limber pine. It sounds like easy work. It's not.
14: Come on, boots. Come on, boots. Come on, boots. Come on, man. Jump over. Jump over.
3: His border collies try to keep the flock from wandering. The job of his guard dogs, big square-headed Akbash and Great Pyrenees, is to keep the predators away. It's a constant struggle.
13: I feel very, very bad when I saw eight sheep lying on the ground and then dead. And it was kind of very hard to tell my boss, and I found 8 sheep killed by lion. I feel like, you know, they're my best friends. And sometimes when I see some sick ones or dead ones, I feel like I lost one of my friends.
3: A generation ago, most sheep herders in the western U.S. were Basques from Spain and France. Today, the majority, like Dennis, are from Peru. They come here on a federal program for agricultural workers. Dennis has been in Montana for 13 years now, and although he returns to Peru to visit, he says, he still struggles with separation from everything familiar, landscape and language and music and food and, above all, friends and family.
13: I got a very hard time, and I felt very lonely, and I miss all my friends and especially my parents, but I have to do it. That was my decision, and I thought maybe American life is so simple, but it wasn't. I was wrong, and I have to work very hard.
3: Livestock, says Dennis, are in his blood. He grew up on a sprawling ranch where his father was one of 100 employees. He learned at an early age about alpacas and llamas, sheep and cattle and horses. Still, his dream was to become a lawyer. He worked nights to put himself through law school, he says, but he kept falling asleep in class. When the opportunity came to work in Montana, he couldn't say no to the promise of a steady income.
13: I can make a little bit better money in the United States, and then I can give a little better life to my mother. I miss my parents a lot because, you know, I used to go to visit them every weekend. And then the sad part, a couple months before I finished my contract, my dad passed away. And that was the hardest in my life. Sometimes I got some memories from my dad, you know, when we worked together. And because I have plenty of time to think about everything. How nice will be if I can see my dad and my mom down there. But I don't think these things can happen, never. But other than that, I just got used to it. Sometimes it's nice and quiet, you know, hearing some birds and some sheep are baying around, and maybe my dogs are barking around me. And also, I have some Peruvian music, kind of for entertainment. Well, this is my dad's favorite song. Let's see. Olvidarte quiero para vivir tranquilo.
3: 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I'm Clay Scott.

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1: Londoner Paul Burnell likes to inject spoken word into his compositions, and on the next Deep Threes, we'll hear a piece that uses bells and found sounds, but no whistles. 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

0: 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I'm talking into a drinking glass. It's late and I'm kind of punchy. Stay tuned.
1: Lahaina Luna High School sits on top of a hill with a panorama overlooking the town of Lahaina. Farther off in the distance, you can see the ocean and the green island of Molokai. Students bring their lunch outside every day to enjoy the beautiful view before getting back to their studies. Students like Nainoa Kayama.
2: I usually only spend like 3 or 4 hours indoors and like good 5 or 6 hours outdoors.
1: Besides his academics, Nainoa's job at the school is to dig irrigation ditches and install pipes and the sprinkler system to water the gardens, something he takes pride in doing.
2: I learned how to do irrigation my freshman year.
1: He points to a crisscross of thin pipes interwoven among the plants in the garden.
2: This is a drip line. Basically, it's just you hook it up to a main line, main PVC pipe, and you put an adapter in, and then you put the drip line into the adapter, and you can turn it in any which way you want it to go, and it waters all day by drip. I did all this. Drip line comes all the way over here.
1: Nainoa Kayama is Hawaiian and Mexican. His family has owned a ranch for several generations, and Nainoa, as an only child, decided to come to Lahaina Luna High School to learn more about growing crops on his family's land.
2: This is like, there's a lot of pili grass and tea leaf, red tea leaf, kalo, sweet potato, or papaya. That's a good eating, like everyone loves to eat papaya. Tea leaf, you could boil a tea leaf and use it as like a patch for a bruise or something, or they wrap Hawaiian food called lau lau in luau leaf, and yeah, they also use tea leaf for leis, and yeah, these are native plants. These plants right here, these pili grasses, it's helped to keep the soil from eroding when the rain comes and washing down dirt. Like, it's really bad for the environment, so this grass helps the soil stay in the ground instead of running off into the ocean. They like to put it along by the slopes because that's where the water runs, yeah.
1: Aina is the Hawaiian word for land, but people in Hawaii use the word to describe their love of the natural world. Nainoa says that most Hawaiian kids, like him, spend the majority of their lives outside, eating meals, and as Hawaiians say, talk story or shoot the breeze with their families.
2: I don't know, I just don't like sitting down and doing nothing. Like, I like to be outside doing stuff. I would rather be outside because inside it just kind of get antsy and I don't know. I don't really like to watch TV. I never did. So I would be more into sports or fishing or something else. I wouldn't just not do nothing. I just want to move around and do something. And agriculture, at least I'm doing something productive. I like to work with the land because seeing a lot of green trees and green grass, it just makes me feel good, man. Knowing that there's fish in the ocean and the ocean is clean, that's just what I want to make sure. Like, I just always want to make everything better so everyone can experience the same thing as me. Pepper. Pepper.
1: Keith Idioka is Nainoa's agriculture teacher. Idioka grew up in Maui and graduated from Lahaina Luna High School.
3: The kind of students that we have that like to take our courses, like to work outside, like to work with their hands, like to work with plants and animals, with living things, like to watch things grow.
1: Idioka says many of the boarding school students have a hard time adjusting to being away from home and to the structure and regimen of the school, which includes academics and work chores throughout the day. Idioka says Nainoa at first showed disrespect for the rules, but now has a lot of responsibility.
3: I've known Nainoa Kayama from his freshman year, ninth grade. He had a lot of issues, behavioral, devious behavior, just not listening, not following basic rules, classroom rules, safety rules, I had a hard time with him, but over the past 2 years, he's grown, he's changed. He evolved into one of our students that we can count on, can depend on, can trust, and he's become one of our role models for our younger students. Everybody's seen the change in him.
1: Many of the young farmers here at Lahaina Luna High School have plans to major in agriculture in college. Agriculture is big business in Hawaii. According to the Department of Agriculture, it brings in nearly $3 billion to the state's annual economy. In Hawaii's early history, Polynesian travelers brought staples like taro and banana. Then when missionaries came in the 1800s, thousands of acres of the island's fertile lands were consolidated into vast plantations. Immigrant laborers worked to grow pineapple, sugar, and coffee to export. Small Hawaiian subsistence farming fell away. The Maui School Garden Network says on Maui, about 85% of Maui's food is imported. Idioko works with the Garden Network to teach students ways to have pride in their love for the land, as well as traditional food ways.
3: Parents haven't had worked in the plantations as laborers, field workers. I think there'll always be some of that stigma. The stigma is like the dirt farmer, dirty and just working with dirt and just uneducated and pay is low. Yeah, I don't know. It's just, I sense that sometimes, but I think it's changing. And there is a young generation of farmers that are educated, and I think it's cool to be a farmer now on Maui.
1: For Nainoa Kayama, being a farmer, working outside and with the land, is about providing a future for his family and showing a way that Hawaii can be less dependent on importing food.
2: Right now, we are kind of dependent on the mainland for a lot of our food, but we could be sustainable if you, like, we just need more people to buy locally and just buy from local people so the local people have more money to expand and grow more things and buy more cattle or sheep or pigs, whatever they want to grow and sell. We could be sustainable, but right now we just need the people to buy locally. That's what we need right now. In Big Island, my dad, my uncle guys are all fishermen, farmers, and that's one thing they always preach, buy local, keep it local. I want to make sure that I pass on pride to my kids to make sure they can do the best they can on whatever they do for the farms or the ocean. Just try to do their best.
1: I'm Dime Roberts, Lahaina.

dark, loud, crowded. On description alone, bars and restaurants don't sound like pleasant places to collect. Working in a bar or restaurant is an occupational rite of passage. However, placing yourself at the beck and call of patrons can be a fascinating sociological experiment, but it can also be a ghastly look at the side of humanity that most of us keep concealed. It takes a singular class of person to take this usually transitory occupation and make it their lifestyle. In an effort to discover the consequences of working in this exceptionally taxing field, I spoke to a collection of people who have given their life over to the late shift.

0: Through every department and position of the industry, no matter who you speak to, you always seem to run into the same analogy.
1: Behind the bar in the trenches.
2: I think the service industry is a shared tragedy or a shared circumstance. Probably like everyone who fought in World War II probably can find some common ground.
3: A little bit like being veteran, like of a war. Like we've been in the trenches together. We know what it's like.
0: Obviously, the service of military men and women far outweighs reciting today's specials to customers. However, the analogy is appropriate. For seasoned service industry employees, the floor is a battlefield and the bar is a foxhole. The strong survive and are rewarded, while the weak fall behind and are lost. And like soldiers, all of them have war stories. Some funny, some sad, but they all have the same focal point: bad customers.
3: Hi, I'm Drea Bernardi. I worked in the restaurant industry for over 13 years. This one brunch, I had a family come in, and this woman, she was my age. She looked, you know, like a normal, nice American girl, like she'd grown up in the Midwest. I asked her how she wanted her eggs, and she was like, huh? I don't know what you mean. So then I proceeded to go through this whole spiel of like all the different ways you could get your eggs. And then I went into detail about what each one of those things meant. And then that part would have been maybe okay if I hadn't ended with, now you can go anywhere in the United States and make your waitress happy. Afterwards, the woman at the table came up to me and she grabbed my arm. She like pulled me and she's holding onto my arm and squeezing me like I'm her daughter or something, going, you know, I would have given you a much better tip if you hadn't have insulted my daughter. And I was like, lady, you're grabbing my arm right now. Like, what kind of a parent are you?
0: Another thread that is shared by this union of workers is their original motivation. The field is populated by people who use the position as a stepping stone to something bigger. Drea went to the Del Arte International School of Theater in California.
3: I always wanted to be an actress when I grew up, and I kept hearing, well, if you want to be an actor, you're going to have to learn how to wait tables.
0: Like Drea, the staff of restaurants and bars are littered with actors, writers, artists, and musicians. In 2010, bars and restaurants across the country brought in $1.6 billion per day. This colossal industry employs 1.6 million people, almost 60% of them under 30. Waiting tables at the highest level affords you freedom as well as a substantial paycheck. This is precisely what drew Aaron Kelly to the position.
2: I moved to New York to be a graphic designer and an artist. Because I paid my way through school waiting tables, it became an easy answer to wait tables to survive living here.
0: Young, ambitious people flocked to the job, and it stalled for whatever reason. The holding pattern is understandably frustrating.
3: I can't tell you how many times I've been like, this is my last day ever as a waiter. I will never do this job again.
0: A position that puts you under consistent stress daily comes with a price. Most of these workers point to the insincere sincerity that they must put on every day as the most disheartening part of the job, especially when you're constantly mistreated. Sarah Lagenhausen has been a bartender in Manhattan for 8 years.
1: A very, very, very close friend of mine was working at our bar, and it was a busy party. This guy wanted her attention, and he grabbed her face over the bar. And she was so stunned that she actually didn't do anything. You're so shocked at that moment that someone would violate you in that way. Like, I understand that she, like, didn't do anything. I used to have nightmares of people all around me just screaming in my face asking for drinks. People can just be cruel and disgusting.
2: Is there a toll? Yes. I feel that's why this business leads to alcoholism, often drug abuse, and I've seen it rip people apart.
0: Alcoholism and drug abuse truly run rampant in the restaurant and bar industry. In 2006, the Substance Abuse and Mental Health Services Administration reported that 38.6% of service workers were heavy or binge drinkers, while 5.5% were addicted to illicit drugs. This is compared to 8.8% of the country who are alcoholics and 1.5% who are drug users, a significant decrease from the service workers. The availability of alcohol certainly accounts for some of it, but the anxiety and strain of the position certainly has to do with it as well.
2: I was managing one night and one of my waiters was having a slightly passive-aggressive interaction with an incredibly wasted, incredibly homophobic, I wouldn't call him a gentleman, but a guy. As he was leaving, he walked past the waiter, and grabbed him around the neck, throttling him. I pulled the two of them apart. I locked the front door of the restaurant. I had the maitre d' call the cops. The effort was to lock him in until the cops got there. I would say I carry the weight of dealing with the pressure of the job with me significantly, to the point where it's pushed relationships to the breaking point. It's made me less productive outside of work. Some days it's just completely defeating. That kind of stress you can't really quantify. It's given me a lot of social skills, but it's also given me a lot of cynicism. And while I try to believe that I'm ultimately like a positive, generous person, I see when I've been led to believe otherwise about the human condition.
0: So there's the price. As a server, you get to see a side of people that most never see. Think about when you eat at a restaurant. You're conversing with friends, family, a significant other maybe. Sitting eye to eye at a dinner table, or leaning over and talking to someone at a bar, are some of the most intimate situations, and you become engulfed in that experience. How often do you notice that person who's dropping off your food or refilling your water glass? Servers get lost in the night, and therefore become privy to the parts of people that they hide most. It's almost as if they are invisible. Despite the obstacles faced day to day, this experience can absolutely be reflected on fondly. Drea escaped the industry after her 13 years of service and returned to school, swearing off working for tips ever again. But she doesn't shun her food service past.
3: I'm really grateful that I have this experience to share. Like, I think it was important. I wish maybe it didn't go on for quite so long, but I'm pretty glad that it's been a part of my life.
0: Sarah continues to bartend, but has worked in management and is taking a new and healthy approach to her career. As for Aaron, he's moved into a full-time management position. And while he isn't planning to do this for the rest of his life, he finds the positive in his day-to-day. Food service ends up being whatever you make of it. However, most times, it ends up being far more than just your job or your former job. It becomes ingrained in your personality, and it accentuates that part of your DNA that probably brought you there to begin with. You become a restaurant person.
2: The high for my job is, it's pretty constant, so that's probably what keeps me here, is taking care of people you like, creating an environment where people are having fun, and it really is a creative act.
1: You can sit there and talk about every kind of bad customer in the world, but you're not going to be in service if you really don't want to be. Because I still, at the end of the day, like talking to people. So who doesn't want to be an ambassador of fun?
0: For BC Radio, this is Cameron Burke.

0: My first job after earning a shiny BA from the University of California at Santa Cruz was managing a local recycling center. In other words, at the age of 22, after spending most of my life toiling away at a humanities education, I became a garbage man. Now, at the time, I was living the kind of vaguely socialist bohemian lifestyle that's very easy to fall into in Northern California. I lived in a housing cooperative, which was more or less the equivalent of a co-ed frat house for hippies. Five of my fellow co-opers also worked for the Big Blue Sphere Recycling. Every last one of us was a white middle-class college student studying literature and social theory. Of course, you can put a poet in a garbage heap, but he's still a poet, and it wasn't long before we were referring to our job as Big Loose Fear. In the 6 years since I left that job, I sometimes find myself walking or biking through a rougher part of whatever town I'm living in at the moment. I'll catch wind of the potent smell of fermentation or the rhythmic sound of breaking glass and think, oh, there must be a Big Loose around here. One of my fellow former Big Loosers, Ryan, and I recently moved to Brooklyn, and sure enough, there's a recycling center just a few blocks from our apartment in Bed-Stuy. As we walked past the site, the reek of stale beer and the clanking of grocery carts and the babble of the destitute brought it all rushing back for both of us.
1: To give you a sense of what the place was like, it's, you know, you're on a blacktop parking lot, regardless of which site you were at, and you're in a metal shipping container that was full

0: metal shipping container that was full of, you know, beer bottles and beer cans largely, you know, and soda. So everything is like sticky, you know, from like sugar. Everything kind of smells like, you know, like it's fermenting because it is.
1: Though occasionally we would get college kids bringing in the remains of last night's party, or day laborers driving trucks filled with 200 pounds of crushed aluminum, most of our clientele, who we called custies, were homeless people. Some of them lived out of their cars, but most came on foot or bike with cans and bottles they had collected from the beaches and streets and yards of Santa Cruz.
0: Amongst the, you know, homeless or car living people, you had like kind of a whole gamut of attitudes. You had like the really mean, threatening people, or the really speedy people. Sometimes you had these well-meaning, you know, Cannery Row type homeless guys who were just friendly, you know.
1: Some custies lived hand to mouth, as it were, collecting enough trash to exchange for enough cash to start buying malt liquor. Once a regular told me he was in a good mood because he had found enough cans beachcombing to drink and eat that day.
0: None of them thought of themselves as homeless people. None of them thought of themselves as that, like, class of people or whatever. They thought that they were working. They see themselves, most of the recyclers, or they saw themselves as recyclers, you know, they saw themselves as, like, providing service or having day jobs or working for their money, and they would talk a lot of shit on panhandlers. At least I'm not that bad or something like that. I'm not begging for it.
1: I befriended one rare female custie named Diane, a Janis Joplin burnout hippie type. Diane had a whole system of upward mobility worked out. Instead of blowing her cash on booze, she would squirrel away until she could afford a storage space for hoarding large quantities of recyclables. She eventually saved up for a van, which she would park in my lot for hours at a time, helping me while away the long stretches of baking hot afternoons with iced coffee and acoustic guitars. Every so often, I would watch Diane exploited by an amorous male custie with a seductive bottle of Jack. She would emerge from these relapse benders hungover and ripped off. My heart always broke when I watched her start over from scratch, knowing there was nothing I could do for her. When I left Santa Cruz for San Francisco, I sought out work where I could actually make a difference in the lives of people who were down on their luck. I got a job in a drop-in shelter for at-risk street youth, even though I had no social work experience, by describing my interactions with big loose custies. At the shelter, I had to be showered and presentable to set a good example, but a part of me will always be that 22-year-old sitting next to a shed in a parking lot, wearing disgusting clothes, separating trash, or killing time, not looking or acting all that different from my custies. A little bit of craziness rubbed off on me after a while. When there were no more mixtapes to wear thin in the ghetto blaster, and no more graphic novels to take notes on, and no more tobacco to roll, and no more leftover Pan-Asian stir-fry to eat out of a mason jar, and when I had exhausted what Ryan lovingly referred to as my reserved staring into space and doing nothing time, I would stand at the door of the shed and hurl glass bottles as hard as I could against the dank back wall. The cathartic savagery of this game had an effect on my less savory custies, who felt less inclined to make comments about the little girl all by herself in the parking lot all day, when they pulled up and saw me covered in garbage juice, deltoids bulging, slinging 40s of Mickeys as hard as I could. Sometimes I wonder if I will ever be as uncivilized again.

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1: Sophie Allison makes music under the name Soccer Mommy. Her debut album came out in 2018 when she was 20 years old, and the New York Times named it one of the best albums of the year. This week, her second album comes out, and it includes this song, Circle the Drain. I spoke to Sophie while she was in her hometown of Nashville, and in this episode, she takes Circle the Drain apart and explains how

I'm Sophie from Soccer Mommy. When I started writing Circle of Drain, I was in the van, actually, on a West Coast tour, and I was in the back seat playing my guitar. And the van is kind of the only time I had to, you know, sit and play guitar somewhere that people weren't going to be listening to me. I like that, and the fact that there's noise, like white noise, that makes it kind of hard to hear me in the back. You know, it's the same as getting privacy at home, and that's kind of some of the only downtime you find on tour. So it's the perfect time to try to write. Whenever I write songs, the first thing I always come up with is the guitar stuff. With Circle the Drain, it was the chord progression. As soon as I got these chords, a whole vibe of a song came into my head. When I was writing Circle the Drain, I was feeling pretty low, honestly, even though I was, like, everything in my life was going great. Like, I was doing the job I wanted to do. I had love in my life. I had friends. But I was still feeling really low. And, you know, it just kind of started coming out of me. I had this, like, idea in my head for the melody. The chorus came first,

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You know, I've like been going through a breakup, or I've been hurt by someone or something like that. I feel like there's usually a reason, but there was like really nothing going wrong in my life besides internally. You know, there's not even anything really emotional that had happened to me that I was hurting over. It's just like useless sadness, I guess. You know, it starts to make you feel like, oh my God, how many more times can I do this? I'm like losing it a little bit right now. Like, I don't know how many times I can pick myself back up, but you have to find some way to get it out. And I think music is another way to talk about it.

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And then the second and third verse, those ones kind of came within the week because, you know, we were traveling every day. So I was just kind of working more on the song.

The chorus and the verse have some different chords in them, but they start on the same chord. And I kind of hate in a song where there's no change. I want to like deviate from it in some kind of pre-chorus that changes the mood for a second. So I threw in those chords.

I first recorded the demo in my sister's room of my parents' house on my four track. Most of my gear was there, and I had just moved out of their house 6 months before. So I had to go over there to get the stuff, and I just started recording basically as soon as I got there.

0: once I recorded the demo, I was like, this could be great if I do it right. This could be really awesome. It just feels like I felt when I was a little kid and I was hearing stuff like Torn or like Soak Up the Sun or anything like that.
1: Torn by Natalie Imbruglia came out in 1997, the year Sophie was born. And Soak Up the Sun by Sheryl Crow came out when she was 5.
0: It hits you in the heart in that kind of way. And it also makes you want to laugh and like sing along to it, I guess. It's this weird mixture of like really sad. And it's also like just makes you want to scream it a little bit. When I wrote the song, I really felt like it was the perfect opportunity to do all these things that I loved about 2000s pop music. That's when I fell in love with music. And it just feels like, you know, a time when I wasn't stressed out about everything and was just kind of excited about music and just wanted to sing along to stuff. And I've never wanted to stop. And it's always been a driving passion for me. So I had so many ideas for production, for making it sound just like the summery, watery, poppy, like 2000s song that it was born to be in my heart. Gabe Wax is a producer that I met when I was still in college. I felt like he just understood everything I wanted to do so well. And so, yeah, when it came time to do the second album, I wanted to do it with Gabe. My band, when I recorded, we had been playing together for like a year and touring a ton. So the band is a big part of it. Most of the days at the beginning were us kind of learning the songs. Everyone had heard the demos and kind of listened to them, but they needed full arrangements. So the way we started in the studio was we just started getting live takes of everything down. It was Ryan Elwell on drums, Graham Getz on bass, Julian Powell on guitar, me, and Rodrigo Avendano playing keys. When it comes to everybody's parts, I like to let people make their own parts because I think that that makes it so much more fun and interesting, and it makes everybody happier. That was kind of what the whole first week or two was about. We were all like, this has got that early 2000s, like Sheryl Crow energy, and we've got to channel it. And Gabe will keep pushing us until we get something that feels amazing. We just wanted it to shimmer. I actually came up with the lead guitar lines in the van around the time I wrote the song. It's such a huge part that it really needs to poke out. And Gabe came up with the idea of doubling it with baritone to make it feel more present. I had the idea for drum machines before we got in the studio, and I really wanted that kind of like beeping and like a booping kind of drum machine. But it wasn't enough. We needed something making it hit a little harder. All of those like early 2000s songs, a lot of them have some drum machine that's mixed really low in with the drums, so it just makes the drums really smack.

That is all Julian on guitar. I don't know if you've ever heard of this guitar pedal made by Hologram, the Infinite Jets, but it can kind of allow you to make these amazing drones and synths with your guitar that just can be so beautiful. We literally just gave him a couple turns sitting in the tracking room with an amp and some pedals and just kind of making these long tonal drones that would just add some like beauty into the song. I think he definitely got that kind of like light filtering through water kind of imagery in the tone. I just wanted it to have this really like water themed vibe, you know, to match the circle the drain part. I was trying to be like, how can I make this sound like you're in like a bathtub or something? I literally just found like some bubble sounds and I had my phone plugged up to the Pro Tools and I would just play these bubble sounds at like random parts to kind of like build it. And I love them. Oh my gosh, they add so much. Like, oh wow, she really is trying to make it sound like we're like underwater. You know, it passes the subtle parts and takes it along into screaming it in your face. And then I had the idea of it dropping down to nothing for a moment. And Gabe wanted to like make it sound like you're like starting a tape on a cassette player, which I love. So it's kind of building back in from this broken down thing. And it gives you that like double satisfaction of like, oh, stuff's starting to build in. Now we're kind of in. And then this like even bigger explosion.

I put those backing vocals through like a big phaser because I was like, I want it to have this weird swirling sound to it. Like, I want it to sound like it's everywhere, but you know, you can't catch it in this weird way. I love those kind of moments where you know you can hear it, but it's also like so subtle that it feels like a secret or something. It kind of feels like the devil speaking to you through a song or something, except it's about you being depressed. Split.

that feeling when you're alone and just like wallowing and you can't really like help yourself. It just feels like damp and dark, and it just feels like musty.

0: And then I wanted to kind of bring in another issue where it's like, I want to be stronger for everyone that's around me that I care about and that has to watch me go through this.
1: I'm trying to seem strong for my love, for my family and friends, but I'm so tired of faking.
0: I think that's a huge part of what, you know, it's about, is that you're in this, like, kind of insufferable sadness that you don't want to plague other people with. And a lot of other people are dealing with it. Like, it's the same thing. But it's like this weird thing where kind of no one can help save each other. It's a very solitary experience and journey to get onto the other side of that. When I wrote the song, I was in it, but I was getting out. And part of what was helping me out of it was the inspiration to write. Being inspired by something is really helpful. Like, I'm just like taking a deep breath and just kind of letting it out. It just feels like peace.
2: And now, here's Circle the Drain by Soccer Mommy in its entirety.

0: 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My name is Hrishikesh Hirwe. 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
2: Breathe in and relax. Breathe out and speak. Alakashose teleke tushu watashan. Breathe in. Breathe out and speak. Ukwaka sande itu kavasha konseleto shistili.
3: This guy is trying to teach people how to channel the words of God. It's called speaking in tongues.
2: Speak the syllables that are there. Leko shikatande leotosti stilibishi libikatashas.
3: Speaking in tongues, or glossolalia, has been a fringe part of Christianity for 2,000 years. Today, it's become popular with Pentecostal and charismatic Christians, which together have about 500 million members worldwide. Here's one pastor encouraging his whole congregation to speak in tongues.
4: Father more. Come on, moms and dads, stretch your hands. This is what our children need. This is what our young people need. The Holy Ghost. It's all over you, young man. It's all over you, young man.
3: The world, according to sound, is made by Chris Hoff and Sam Harnett.
4: In the name of Jesus. Shut up, Brother Charles.
5: We have just a short postcard of a podcast for you this week. We'll be back full steam next week.
6: You remember a few episodes ago, we talked about a big magnet that they are moving from a lab on Long Island to Fermilab near Chicago.
7: Yeah, so this is essentially a large electromagnet. It's a coil. It's basically aluminum hoops, and inside these hoops there are windings of superconducting wire.
6: And when you say large, how big is this thing?
7: Well, it's 50 feet in diameter and only, you know, a few inches by a few inches, or a foot and a half by 8 inches.
5: So moving that is going to be quite an operation then.
7: Oh, yeah.
6: It's a nice memory.
5: That's beautiful.
6: Seems like it was only a couple episodes ago.
5: The magnet made it from Long Island through the ocean, around the Horn of Florida, up the Horn of the Mississippi River.
6: And now it's here. It's off the barge. It's sitting on a truck bed out in Lamont, Illinois, waiting to make the last leg of its journey tonight.
5: So we are heading out to go see it. You'll know we're there when we start speaking in hushed tones.
8: For each agency that didn't get a radio, please see Gary, and he'll check.
6: All right, so
8: out.
6: We are standing in this dirt parking lot. The magnet is here. It's on this huge truck bed. We count 16 sets of wheels, and they move independently to get it around stuff.
5: Yeah, this truck bed was built specifically for this move, for this magnet. Now, also here are cops from all over the city, from several jurisdictions. We have highway patrol, there are sheriff's deputies.
6: I think I see some chips. The guy you're hearing right now, making sure everybody knows what they're doing, is Terry Immert from Immert International. They're the guys who actually moved the Spruce Goose, the giant plane.
5: They're a heavy haul company, that's what it's called.
6: So we walk over. There's all these scientists and engineers in neon vests and hard hats. We are also wearing neon vests and hard hats.
5: I think you actually look really good in that.
6: Thanks. We're here now with Lee Roberts. He's from Boston University.
9: I've been working on this project since 1984. When we were building it, I flew every week from Boston to Brookhaven for the engineering meetings and spent a couple of days a week there. And so it's sort of my baby, you know?
6: How often have you been checking on the progress of the move?
9: I don't know, 10 times a day?
6: Oh, wow.
9: You know, it had a GPS tracker on it, and every 2 hours it updated, so...
5: So you called it your baby. Do you have a nickname for it, like a pet name?
9: Well, to my friends, I just say the ring move because everybody knows what the ring is.
5: The ring.
9: Yeah. Somebody dubbed us as the Fellowship of the Ring, but that's a cheap shot.
5: Now, if you can't picture this magnet, we should tell you again. It's a 40,000-pound metal ring, and everything is set up on this rig that won't flex more than 3 millimeters when it goes over potholes or curves on the road.
6: Yeah, so everywhere this goes, this 50-foot ring will not flex more than, like, less than the length of a Tic Tac. Okay, so things are about to get underway.
5: Yeah, we're here with Terry Emmert again from Emmert International. We're watching this thing as it's about to move at the edge of a parking lot.
1: There it is. It's moving.
5: So is that about the pace that it's going to run tonight? It's just like at a crawl.
1: No, it'll be moving quite a bit faster than that. This is the slow part, getting out, making the 90-degree turn. But once we get out onto Lamont Road, it'll move 10, 15 miles an hour, and it really depends how the road is.
6: So have you guys been through this whole route and measured every possible clearance?
1: Well, first of all, we went through about 10 different routes, and then once we decided on the exact route, we probably ran that another dozen times also with different agencies and utility companies to make sure we had everything covered.
6: What was, of the route we're making tonight, what was the big challenge to figure out?
1: Well, the first part is getting out of here, and then we'll go down Lamont Road about a mile, and we have an overpass, and it's only about 54 feet clearance. So it's going to be pretty tight through there, and if you take a look, it'll just be clearing.
6: So you have about 4 feet to spare there?
1: Total, if that.
5: Okay.
1: Wow. Yeah, it's going to be tight.
5: So what's the plan? I mean, you're just going to just ease it through as slow as possible, just checking the whole time?
1: Well, you only need an inch to get through. So as long as we've got a clearance, we'll get through there. It just may take a little bit more time.
6: Yeah. Is that the Emmert motto? You only need an inch to get through?
1: Yeah, something like that.
6: It's so close. So this guy that's standing by these railroad ties, he's just... I mean, he's bringing it, 6 inches there?
1: 6 inches on this side, and we got about 2 feet on the other side. And, again, that's what it will look like going underneath 55 tonight.
5: So there's a man standing there spotting on those railroad ties or whatever those are. How does he signal to Tim?
6: We should get out of the way here.
1: It's radio communications.
6: We got to back up or we're going to get hit by this thing. Oh, they're moving out. Okay. Moving out.
5: So this process is it's much slower than you'd think. We're kind of doing a start and stop thing. We drive up a little bit, stop, get out of the car, and then get back in with Lee and then Gordon. He's another guy who joined us. He's a guy from Fermilab.
6: It's amazing how exciting it is. Something moving this slowly can be this exciting.
10: Yes, it is. Especially a delicate piece of equipment.
5: Yeah. I think it's a combination of like the delicate nature of it, the enormity of it, and the slowness. Yeah. All contribute to that.
10: Exactly.
6: It's so interesting, like, you know, this thing that helps us figure out the fabric of the universe is dependent on being able to move a big thing down the road.
10: Studying the smallest particles known to man.
9: That's right.
6: We've been traveling in a car pretty much about 50 feet in front of the magnet. In front of us, there are these two people with a truck removing all the signs to make room.
5: Yeah, the magnet has very low clearance, so any stop signs, yield signs have to be taken out so it can get past.
11: Get all the signs out of the way for the magnet to make way for the magnet.
6: So you'll be doing this all night, going ahead?
12: All night until 3 a.m. Tomorrow, 3 nights.
6: Okay, now we're starting to see big crowds lining the sides of the road. People know that this thing is coming and they want to see it.
5: Here's Luke. He's a teenager. He's here with his family, but he's taken a few steps away to get a closer look.
6: So what are you here to see?
13: I'm here to see the big magnet.
6: So are you a big science guy?
13: I am a big science guy.
6: How does it compare to what you were imagining in your head?
13: I wasn't expecting it to be covered up in the plastic like it is. I thought you'd be able to see the parts a little bit better, but I read it was 50 feet wide, and it was just hard to imagine, and now that I see it, it's huge. There's no doubt about it. It's 50 feet wide.
14: So what kind of science are you do you want to do?
13: Well, I'm planning on studying geological engineering at UW-Madison.
14: All right.
13: Yeah.
14: Do you want us to take your picture with the magnet?
13: Sure.
14: This is a good shot here. It's coming around.
6: Now, this move that's happening, they have to do it at night because they close down the highway.
5: And as it gets dark, you see this thing. It's all lit up. We have police lights flashing. It's kind of spooky.
6: Here's Lee, our friend from BU, again.
9: When this load was coming down at 2 in the morning down the William Floyd Parkway, there was a 7-Eleven along the way that the parking lot was an official viewing station. And so the background you have to understand is that some of the people on Long Island around Brookhaven Lab think a UFO crashed around there, and that the lab has been keeping this space alien as well as the spaceship.
14: It's like part of the old lore around there.
9: Yeah, that's right. You know, it's not quite as bad as Roswell, but it's anyway. And so this summer intern with the PR got it. Video on the of this guy ranting, "That's a f***ing spaceship. There's no way it's not a f***ing spaceship."
6: That does it for this postcard. What we learned today, Mike?
5: I learned that it takes a squad of police officers and a ton of moving equipment to move about maybe a mile in one night.
6: Yeah, It's fun watching the police officers, who a lot of these guys, they're pretty jockey guys, and they're out here working until midnight to help out nerds.
5: Exactly, yeah, they're stuck monitoring nerds.
6: This is a real revenge of the nerd situation tonight.
5: Hey guys, I gotta move my magnet.
6: Another way they could have moved the magnet though would have been, to just turn it on, and it would have got going. You know, you just would have had to make sure that Fermilab was the only metal for miles.
5: Yeah, if Fermilab had put on some braces, some metal braces, it would just zap right there.
6: All right, we will be back next week with, a full episode.
5: Yeah, we'll have a toilet, we'll have an intern, we'll have a person that does stuff while listening to our show.
6: Thanks to Lorna White and Blythe Haga for the things that they do.
5: Send us your questions at howto@npr.org.
6: I'm Ian.
5: I'm Mike.
6: Thanks.
5: Thanks.
15: Victor Oscar. Victor Oscar. Victor Oscar. Victor Oscar. Victor Oscar.

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1: There's a basic human need to be heard, to be listened to. 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

0: I'm Jana Levin.
1: And I'm Steve Strogatz.
0: And this is The Joy of Why, a podcast from Quantum Magazine exploring some of the biggest unanswered questions in math and science today. Hey, Steve.
1: Hi, Jana.
0: We have a small little topic today, depending on how you look at it. Little in that we're looking back when the universe was maybe very small. Not so small in terms of profundity. We're going to be talking about the origin of the universe.
1: Okay. Small topic, I see.
0: Yes, just that little topic. And it's interesting because there's kind of a leaning in this conversation towards why. Why did the universe begin? Or why is it the way it is? And that's actually, even though our title is The Joy of Why, not usually how people approach the Big Bang by asking why.
1: I don't even understand the question yet. This sounds interesting.
0: Well, I have this friend, Thomas Hertog, who I first met when he was this very young scientist just starting his studies in Cambridge. And he began working with Stephen Hawking on the big questions. Can you imagine being thrown in? And they worked together through a lot of different phases of Stephen's life and well-being. And they began asking questions in a slightly different way. Not just how did the universe begin, but was it tuned for life? And how might these physical laws account for the emergence of life?
1: You're not going in an anthropic principle direction, are you?
0: Well, as I understand it, Stephen was horrified by the multiverse, by this sort of anthropic approach. And yet he couldn't deny that there was something there. And so, no, they're not exactly going to be anthropic, which would kind of say, from this God's eye view, all of these universes happen. It's just a matter of which one we land in. Right? In a way, Hawking was rejecting that. And I think almost in another extreme to ask about the origin of the universe specifically from our point of view, with the observer nested in the question.
1: It almost reminds me of Descartes. Like, the one thing you can rely on is I think, therefore I am. So in this case, we are here observing the universe. We know at least that.
0: Yeah, we know we're here. You know, in the multiverse thinking, everything that can happen happens. And you're just sort of saying, well, I guess I'm just in the one that was viable for life. This is a little different. It's more a kind of Darwinian approach. We are in a tree of life, and this is our specific tree. Maybe it makes more sense to follow our tree backward and then begin to look at the origin of the universe from the series of steps, selections that led to the life that we live on this viable planet. But it gets pretty challenging as we go into it. And the book that he wrote on this was On the Origin of Time, Stephen Hawking's Final Theory, with a reference as though on the origin of species. So it really is something they pursued for a very long time. But I guess I'm wondering, I know we call this The Joy of Why, but what you think of framing a why question with something like the Big Bang?
1: You'd think, of course, I'm in favor of it since we're on this show.
0: Right.
1: But it really runs counter to the way we're brought up in science, right? These teleological questions, as they're sometimes disparagingly referred to, like that harkens back to Aristotle and all. You're not supposed to ask the why question, in, especially about inanimate things. Like, there may be some justification for living things that they do have, even if not a purpose, natural selection gives a feeling of why. But with matter and the universe and energy and space-time, it's hard to even understand what why could mean.
0: Yeah. Actually, it's interesting that you say that, because when they start to run the movie back to the very beginning, they begin to see that physics itself, as the argument begins to disintegrate. Space and time become harder and harder to distinguish from each other. In some sense, maybe time itself becomes a concept we can no longer really rely on. And he says there's a kind of epistemic horizon, right, where quantum mechanics becomes so dominant in dictating the behavior of the physical world that what we typically understand as physical laws themselves don't even apply.
1: Nice. Interesting.
0: And so he's sort of saying, you know what? That why question dissolves with it.
1: Ooh.
0: Yeah.
1: Okay.
0: I don't know if I'm doing him justice. So maybe we should turn this to Thomas himself. Here's professor of theoretical physics at Belgium's University of Leuven, Thomas Hertog. Welcome to The Joy of Why, Thomas. We're so pleased to have you on the show. We haven't spoken in a while.
2: Thank you, Jenna.
0: When we first met, you were a PhD student and you were just meeting Stephen Hawking, but he was already a celebrity. What was that experience like?
2: Well, it took a little while to get over the encounter with such a celebrity, but my first encounter was, to my own surprise, some sort of homecoming for me. Because as a young boy, I had been very much interested in big philosophical questions, and I happened to be good at maths. I must say I never quite met a physicist like Stephen, who was essentially guided by huge age-old questions and at the same time trying to understand these questions using solid scientific reasoning. So it was a remarkable encounter, and it sort of changed my life.
0: So over the next 20 years, you're working together really into the end of his life.
2: On and off, yeah.
0: Probably the day you met him. He was already struggling to communicate with interfaces and various halting methods. But in the end, it came down to you bracing yourself within his field of view and interpreting his facial expressions. Can you describe that in the final years?
2: Right. There was a big change. In the 90s, he had his computer. He was speaking fluently, typing out sentences. And that's what I think, in the end, kept us going. The fact that we had the opportunity in the late 90s, early 2000s, to build up a common intuition, shared calculations, shared work. And I must admit that at several occasions, I thought, this is it. It's almost impossible to work with him later in the last 5-6 years of his life. But then you discover, to your surprise, that theoretical physics is a really social affair. And that when you have a close collaborator for many years, you do develop a shared intuition. And that's what then kicks in. And these are wonderful collaborations. So indeed, we developed a truly bizarre mix of verbal and nonverbal and other creative ways of communicating.
0: Now, were you coming straight from Belgium when you came to Cambridge?
2: Yes.
0: What made you decide to come to Cambridge, to leave home?
2: The complete lack of any serious cosmology at the time in Belgium, which was too bad, really, because in the 1930s and 40s, there was a small but wonderful cosmology community in Belgium, led or inspired by these pioneering works of Georges Lemaître, this Belgian priest astronomer who came up with the idea of a Big Bang. But that all died out by the time I grew up. And someone told me, well, if you're interested in cosmology, you should go to Cambridge. So it was known at the time as a mecca for cosmology, I would say.
0: So you were already interested in these big questions. You come to Cambridge to immerse yourself.
2: Yeah.
0: What drew you to ask questions that seem so outside the scope of human reach?
2: I'm really not sure, but I did start out studying physics, being already interested in those philosophical questions. You see, in Belgium, we have an extremely old-fashioned educational system and we learn ancient Greek. So in high school, we read Plato and all these guys in their original texts. I really enjoyed this. And then the combination, I guess, with my interests in playing with mathematics led me to theoretical physics. And eventually I met Stephen, who happened to have a very similar approach to physics. To me, Stephen was really someone who stuck to the scientific method, who stuck fairly close to theories. And of course, this was also the late 90s. So this was a period in cosmology in which the multiverse was very famous. It led to lots of paradoxes. So there was something to figure out, that was clear. There was all sort of bizarre things going on. And there were lots of observations in cosmology that were beginning to support the idea of inflation, dark energy, and so forth. So it was this whole context, I think, which conspired with my sort of intuitive interests in big philosophical questions and maths. It just happened, Jana.
0: Happens to the best of us, Thomas.
2: I think so, yeah.
0: So I want to ask about this epigraph in your book, "The Question of Origin Hides the Origin of the Question." I believe that's from a Belgian poet.
2: Well, I had to have some Belgian touch to my writings. François Jacquemin is the poet's name.
0: How do you reflect on that epigraph now?
2: So I came across his poetry while I was in the final stages of writing my book. And it summarizes in one sentence my entire story, including indeed from the naive idea that we might want to understand the question of the origin based on prior truths, on transcendental, mathematical, Platonic, unchanging laws. And that's also how my work with Hawking started out, right? I mean, many times in physics, we were driven to this paradigm shift, to turning cosmology inside out by necessity, because the rest didn't work. So then the second part of the quote, "the question of the origin hides the origin of the question," is for me really a way of saying that our human condition as observers within this universe should be somehow integrated. There should be a place for this within our mathematical framework. Traditionally, in physics and in cosmology, we try to come up with causal prior explanations of things. This state of affairs leads to the following. That's causality, that's dynamics. It's all built into the framework we use. But one might wonder that with the discovery of the Big Bang, the origin of time, we might wonder whether we haven't discovered something that does not quite have a cause. So whether we should be looking, like we do in the rest of physics, for some sort of prior explanation, or whether the Big Bang is something we can only understand retrospectively from our position as observers within an old universe. So that's the kind of provocative question I asked at the start of my book. And frankly, it's the kind of question that was with Stephen and me for many years on the background, right?
0: You describe in the preface of your book that the universe emerged in some sense from a violent birth, as though it knew it was destined to be our home. And you said some of the first words that Stephen ever said to you was, "the universe we observe appears designed." Are you saying you're uncomfortable with the fact that it seems to be so finely tuned for our home?
2: Yeah, I do not believe, and Stephen certainly did not believe, that there was an actual designer or a god behind this whole thing. He would rather keep religion out of the physics of the Big Bang. But then on the other hand, the laws of physics as we know them seem mysteriously fit for life. They seem fine-tuned. It's as if the universe was destined to bring forth life at some point. So what should we think of this? Is this a mathematical fluke? Are there many Big Bangs? Is this a deep mathematical truth? Did the universe have to be like this? And so that's the kind of thing which was the overarching question behind our collaboration.
0: Well, let me ask you this. When you say the universe seems so finely tuned for life, to most people who are hearing about the universe, it does not seem that way. For instance, it seems to be just us. So here we are. There are, what, hundreds of billions of planets in our Milky Way galaxy alone? We're the only ones.
2: Yeah. We're sure
0: are here. That doesn't seem very finely tuned for life.
2: Very good point. Down at the level of fundamental physics, down at the level of the particle forces and the composition of the universe, the fact that we have three dimensions of space and all that, it seems to me fine-tuned to bring forth life. Change any of these properties of the laws, and quickly you end up with a lifeless universe. But you're absolutely right that it does not mean that the universe is full of advanced life forms. Indeed, it does look like we are pretty rare. The explanation is that in between the ground zero level of physics and the advanced sort of life level, there are many layers of evolution, many improbabilities, many giant steps to take to get there. So on the one hand, these laws seem to be fit for life. On the other hand, we seem to be alone. My perhaps naive reading of that situation is that there's a serious bottleneck. Because if there isn't a bottleneck in between the laws of physics and, say, our sort of level of complexity, then your observation that we seem to be rare is scary, as people, back to Fermi, pointed out, because then it would mean that there could be a bottleneck ahead of us, which would almost certainly mean that advanced life forms like us tend to be short-lived.
0: So this idea that if I change the laws of physics, I make the electron a little heavier, or I weaken magnetism relative to gravity, we can extrapolate that those would be lifeless universes. Do you feel very confident about that extrapolation? Are we sure nature wouldn't have found a way?
2: I'm pretty open to the idea there could be other pockets of possible laws of physics that are fit for life. But some of these changes, and they don't need to be even very large, have such drastic implications that you often don't end up with stable atoms or stable solar systems. And once you're in that realm, I'm pretty skeptical some high-level complexity could flourish and emerge. That's my feeling.
0: So how do we go back and understand the beginning? We're looking back 13.8 billion years. How do you do such a thing? Roll back time.
2: Well, that's the advantage of theoretical physics, right?
0: You do it on pen and paper.
2: Exactly. You roll back time using pen and paper. So you start with the laws of physics as we've discovered them here on Earth, and you extrapolate them, and you use Einstein's theory of gravity, which gives us a framework to study the universe as a whole. And you come to the conclusion that if you do extrapolate Einstein's theory of gravity, you run into serious problems early on. In fact, blindly following Einstein's theory of space, time, and gravity, his theory of relativity, would lead you to conclude that the actual beginning, the Big Bang, is a singularity that lies outside science.
0: And by a singularity, you mean infinite energy, infinite curvatures, infinite unpredictability.
2: Right. So Einstein's theory would lead you to think that the Big Bang is somehow the origin of time, and therefore that even your basic notions of causality may not apply in such extreme conditions. But of course, Einstein's theory doesn't tell you then what's going on. That's the whole subject of early universe cosmology, which attempts to combine Einstein's theory with ideas from quantum theory.
0: Even though it's derived from his theory, Einstein did not predict the Big Bang, did he?
2: He did not. We claim this is a Belgian discovery, like beer and French fries. But yeah, curiously, Georges Lemaître was younger than Einstein and became a real expert working with Einstein's theory. But he was also a priest, mathematician, astronomer. He was aware also of the early indications in American observatories that most galaxies were moving away from us. So he was motivated by sort of trying to find an explanation for that. And so he discovered these time-dependent expanding universes as solutions of Einstein's theory, which seemed to him a better match to the observations at the time than Einstein's eternal static universe. But then, of course, comes the real difficulty. Lemaître did exactly what you were alluding to earlier. He used Einstein's equation, turned around time, went backwards, and saw that the whole thing crunched in the beginning. Lemaître referred to the Big Bang as a primeval atom, which was the most vague and bizarre thing, of course. I mean, the atom did not really exist in space and time because it was the origin of space and time. And he thought of it as some sort of epistemic limit. His intuition was that it should not be a place for a creator or a designer. But on the other hand, he was saying we shouldn't really expect this primeval atom to hold in it the entire evolution or the nature of the physical laws. So he was sort of trying to have it both ways. And I think it's a little bit how, in the end, Stevens' theory played out. In a way, Stevens' model, I view a little bit as some sort of geometric realization of Lemaître's idea of a primeval atom.
0: Let's come to that. We're now post-Einstein. It's a shock to Einstein, who wanted an eternal universe, that in fact the universe is expanding, not permanent, not static, even though these are predictions from his own theory. And as you said, you look back in time, you wind the movie backwards, and there was a hot early Big Bang. The universe is expanding out of that early period. But that initial moment all the way back is problematic. It does not sit well in our hearts. It didn't sit well in Lemaitre's, Einstein's, Hawking's, yours. And so you've returned to this question of going back further and further past the stuff we believe to be true, the hot primordial soup, the expansion in an energetic event, to that initial moment. Tell me what were some of the other possibilities that were floated to deal with this unsettling initial singularity.
2: It's

0: doesn't fit in any kind of framework for physics we know and love, right? In physics, we come up with laws of dynamics, laws that describe the evolution. That's, of course, problematic when your notion of time breaks down. The prediction of a Big Bang suggests we need a whole different kind of law of physics, which is a law of an initial condition. And of course, that's strange. And so many attempts, rightfully, I think, have been made to try to fit the idea of a Big Bang into our standard way of doing physics. And therefore, then you're quickly led to the idea, well, maybe there was some sort of evolution prior to the Big Bang. Maybe Einstein's singularity isn't the end of the world, and maybe you can evolve through it backwards into some pre-Big Bang era. Or maybe the universe is much larger than we believe. Maybe there is some sort of giant space with many universes in it. That's the idea of a multiverse.
1: So in the multiverse, our Big Bang isn't exactly a singularity. It's like a plume off of a larger space-time.
0: Right, right. Like an explosion inside a bigger space. I tend to be skeptical about any pre-Big Bang era. I've been inclined to take the origin of time seriously, in part, of course, influenced by Stephen's intuition. The multiverse is a different thing.
1: Yeah, didn't he say the multiverse was outrageous?
0: Yes.
1: And didn't you?
0: Yes.
1: And you've said in that spirit that it's important to consider cosmology from a human perspective, rather than relying on this overarching God's eye view.
0: The multiverse is some sort of the supreme version of taking a God's eye view on reality, right? It started with Copernicus on the solar system or Galileo. It is the big discovery of the scientific revolution 4 centuries ago.
1: So you're citing 2 successful versions of taking the God's eye view.
0: Exactly. And I do think it is successful. The idea that science and mathematics can allow us to take some sort of objective viewpoint onto reality. It's clearly the success story of science, but the question is, are there limits to that view? Because the multiverse is a rather extreme version of this, right? You behave as if you're looking down onto all possible universes from some sort of abstract, mathematical, absolute viewpoint.
1: And what's wrong with that?
0: One thing that goes wrong with that is from such a distant viewpoint, imagine you have a theory of the multiverse, it does not seem to tell you in which one of these universes you should actually be. Suppose these different universes have different laws of physics. Suppose 2 of them admit life. Which one should be ours? So it seems to be you've taken yourself so far out that you've created some sort of distance between the universe and your viewpoint. And in many cases, for many questions, this is not important. But the question we were asking about, what makes our universe fit for life? What makes these laws of physics what they are? Well, those are questions that probe the relation between, on the one hand, the laws of physics and the way the universe works, and on the other hand, our perspective.
1: Now, you also quote Stephen as saying, we are not angels who view the universe from the outside. So what is this interplay between reality and observation that you're suggesting?
0: Reality.
1: Mm-hmm. Well, okay, if that's too strong a word, the universe we find ourselves in.
0: Yeah.
1: And the role of the observer, who is in fact a product of the specific cosmos we find ourselves in.
0: So if I don't want to start with a reality, with all sorts of universes in it, and then figure out in which one I am, I want to turn this inside out and distill a definite, concrete history based on our observational situation. So in a way, what we were trying to do is to get perspective, so to speak, because as you say, it doesn't need to be a human observer. It could be a photon, right? Without ruining the scientific method, ruining the falsifiability, which we know and love in physics. And so I think the framework of quantum cosmology provides a way to get this perspective in there, to not start with some sort of prior reality in which all stuff exists, but rather reconstruct the history of the universe from within, so to speak. quantum cosmology allows you to do that, very much like

0: biology allows you to reconstruct a tree of life, starting from our observations of all sorts of species and fossils. I'm advocating that the laws of physics, as we know them in our universe, are themselves the result of an early evolution, a sort of a tree of law, which in the very first stages of the universe took form. And I'm advocating against the idea that there is some sort of grand equation describing all possible universes with all possible physical laws written in stone.
1: So, in some sense, instead of suggesting there's a multiverse of possibilities where every option will be tried by nature, you're saying all of that could be happening in the very early universe, and that there's some kind of process of selection to guide the universe that we find ourselves in thereafter?
0: Right, but in a sense, that selection is something which acts retrospectively. We find ourselves in the universe around us, and we try to reconstruct our history. I'm not saying there couldn't have been any other universes, but the big difference is that in the multiverse cosmology, all these universes are somehow thought to be out there, and they play a role in trying to figure out what we should predict. In our framework, all these universes might or might not be out there, but they don't enter into the predictive scheme that we try to develop. Just like there might be life on another planet, but it doesn't interfere with biology on this planet. So I'm trying to advocate a more humble viewpoint, I guess, on cosmology and physics, which is more in line maybe with the way we think about things in biology, and which has the implication that if you go backwards in time, the laws as we know them merge. The different particle forces and particle species lose their specificity. That's this whole idea of unification. It's been tested to some extent. And I guess we've always thought that we would arrive at some sort of rock-solid, ultimate, mathematical, eternal truth. I guess the crux of the hypothesis that Stephen and I ended up developing is that this process of simplification and unification, maybe it just goes on all the way. And maybe ultimately, even the distinction between space and time disappears. That's the crux of his hypothesis. And the unsettling thing, of course, is that the Big Bang, the origin of time, would also become the origin of law. The laws themselves would sort of evaporate going all the way backwards. So I guess I'm advocating a fundamentally evolutionary understanding of what we call the laws of physics.
1: Steve, you're leaning back contemplating.
2: Man. Yeah, this is really some mind-blowing stuff.
1: Yeah, I don't mean to wake you from your reverie over there.
2: Well, I'm just transfixed by trying to understand, honestly, not so much contemplating as listening.
1: Mm-hmm.
2: Because I, for example, have some points of confusion that maybe you can clear up for me. When I hear reference to an evolutionary picture, it makes me think that different species, so to speak, different laws, different universes, some went extinct and we're left with the one that we're in. But then I also hear him saying that there are many universes that are, he doesn't use this phrase, but like causally decoupled from ours, that they don't interfere with ours. So are they existing at the same time as ours or not? Have they gone out of existence? What is the claim?
1: So let me try. And
2: yeah.
1: I'm not sure if I'm going to be projecting, but I think he would say that's just not the right way to think about it.
2: Okay.
1: You know, one of the things we learn when we're studying the universe is never pretend you can step outside of space-time and look down on it.
2: Mm-hmm.
1: That's so problematic. If you're looking down on it, you're in space-time.
2: Sure. Yeah.
1: Right. So he would say just you shouldn't be thinking that way anymore.
2: Okay.
1: There's no meaning to it. The only meaningful approach is to acknowledge that we are within this one universe. This is it. That's a tree. And by following that tree of life, we get to the origin of life here on Earth. What happened on another planet isn't part of that story, and we shouldn't make it part of that story. To think of every single possible combination that could have led to every single possible kind of animal, kind of plant, kind of kingdom in the living world and then somehow play some random game. Oh, we're just a random toss the coin in this infinite. See, that's really not how we think. Now, as we go back and back, okay, yeah, these are the laws of physics that we have that are unified, but then we might get to a point where there is no such thing as the laws of physics and where all of those possibilities are kind of existing there in the same way it might have in the primordial oceans here on Earth. He's sort of trying to suggest that we stop talking about what's out there, quote unquote, in some spatially, causally, temporally disconnected multiverse.
2: Mm-hmm. So, but when we go back that far to the place where things start to dissolve, place, like it's hard to use words, right? What words to use? Place and time, I'm not even supposed to talk about that language anymore. But I don't know what, I'm getting stymied here.
1: Well, no, I think he would say, yes, exactly, you're getting stymied.
2: Yes, grasshopper.
1: Now you're getting it. Because why are we asking questions that are so rooted in a kind of language and reality that ceases to exist back there in the very origin of the universe? So our questions are faulty. And we have to begin to kind of give in to this very quantum nature. And I don't know what happens then, but maybe we should take a breather and head into a break and let Thomas catch us up again. So more from Thomas Hertog in just a minute.

0: Welcome back to The Joy of Why. We've been speaking with theoretical physicist Thomas Hertog. So when you're going back to thinking about the very early universe, there's no longer this realm that you and I are familiar with where things are behaving according to our intuitions, but rather it's been taken over by this quantum kind of realm. So you're tracing time backwards towards the singularity, but you seem to want to say that as you go back, you actually now have to imagine that you've lost time.
1: Yeah.
0: As a dimension entirely, that the universe isn't three spatial dimensions and one time. You've gone down a dimension.
1: So if you insist on following Einstein's classical relativity and you go back in time, like Lemaître did in the 30s, you hit that singularity. Infinite curvature, breakdown of science. Stevens' idea in the 80s was indeed, but wait a minute. Perhaps before you hit that singularity, quantum uncertainty becomes important even at the level of space and time. And because of this, maybe space and time, two very distinct, clear things in our current universe, maybe they get intermingled in a way. Maybe an interval in space is sometimes an interval in time. And then I guess the act of genius of Stephen and Jim was, but let's try to model this.
0: This is Jim Hartle.
1: Right, yes. So Hartle and Hawking then said, let's try to model this deep, fundamental, quantum mechanical thing happening in the beginning. All right, how do we model this? Then they took inspiration from earlier work, in part by them and by others in the 70s, which had shown that geometries that are purely spatial, that have no time dimension, give us access to the underlying quantum aspects of space-time. And in the 70s, the discovery was made that black holes radiate, that quantum processes are responsible for this, and that this radiation could be captured by purely spatial geometries. And that was the inspiration to try that out on the Big Bang as well. And so the idea came, let's try to model the origin of time by a purely spatial geometry which has no time built in. And so you get these very bizarre geometric pictures in which the birth of our universe is very much a purely spatial affair, which then gradually morphs in a geometry in which a clear time dimension gradually emerges. And so that was the birth of their model. But I think the intuitive understanding of this strange geometry is the idea that when we go back far into the Big Bang, even space and time lose their meaning and get intermingled, and quantum uncertainty takes over. So you might wonder, in a way, where are all these other universes in the multiverse? I think Stephen's theory is saying they're lost in total uncertainty. They may or may not exist, but from our perspective as observers in this universe, we cannot know. And that's the crucial difference between our cosmology and the one from a God's eye view that we discussed earlier.
0: So in a way, this philosophical shift, this paradigm shift, stops you from asking silly questions about the probability of us existing in an infinite multiverse.
1: Exactly. It stops you from wanting to know too much.
0: It imparts some humility. Now, you're describing these brilliant ideas from Jim Hartle and Hawking back in the 70s, but your final theory that you worked on with Stephen is new, and it's based in newer ideas like the holographic principle. Can you explain how you've sort of revised these very early universe stories by using a holographic principle for time?
1: There are two reasons why the old theory of Jim and Stephen failed. The first reason is the one we discussed. Jim and Stephen, in the 80s, did not quite take this sort of observer's viewpoint from within. I think they thought of their model really as a model of creation, as some sort of pre-existing transcendent law, and this is how it's going to be. So that was the shift. A thoroughly quantum interpretation of that model puts you as observer inside and makes you work backwards in time. But then, around 2010, the criticism was, but this is a choice. Surely I can come up with a better theory that gives me this a priori explanation. we started to develop that theory further using new ideas from string theory and holography. The observer's viewpoint from within is built in from the start. You can't avoid it. And that left a very strong impression on Stephen. Holography is a new way of thinking about quantum gravity. And as the name suggests, one of the dimensions is truly an emergent dimension. The holographic way of thinking about black holes, for instance, will resemble very much a physical picture of a black hole in which the degrees of freedom are located on the surface. It won't directly speak of the interior of a black hole. The interior of a black hole is an emergent quality, and it goes as far as it goes in this way of thinking.
0: So it's a holography, meaning I have a 2D surface that projects a 3D image.
1: Right.
0: The black hole's 2D surface of its event horizon projects an illusion of an interior, in some sense, or of a solid.
1: Right. That's the way holography comes about in theoretical physics today. In attempts to make quantum theory and gravity talk to one another, it has emerged that, yes, they can talk to one another, they can be compatible, but strangely enough, one appears to be the hologram of the other. The quantum description of a black hole or of the universe appears to live in one dimension less. And of course, it's useless in most circumstances, right? Let's be clear on that. If you want to talk to a gravitational wave astronomer, he's going to use Einstein's theory with three dimensions of space and one dimension of time. It's only if you want to know what happens to a really old black hole or in the deep interior of a black hole, you might want to switch to that holographic way of thinking. Same in cosmology. A holographic viewpoint is extremely impractical, except, of course, where the usual thinking in cosmology breaks down at the Big Bang. And strikingly enough, in holographic models of the universe, one of the dimensions pops out. It's the time dimension. And the time dimension has, of course, been the problematic one since Lemaître's discovery of the Big Bang. If we truly want to understand the origin of time, we want to develop the physical framework in which time is not built in a priori. Holography does exactly that. So it's as if your physical reality really simplifies. When you go back to the Big Bang, you lose more and more information encoded in the hologram. And now you begin to see something truly amazing. The Big Bang is going back so far in time that you run out of qubits, you run out of information. And that is resonant with what we were discussing earlier. It's as if quantum uncertainty becomes so large that it washes out anything you might want to know. This observer's perspective within the universe and built into that holographic cosmology seems to carry with it fundamental limitations of what, from this perspective, we can know.
0: So we shouldn't even ask what happened before the Big Bang.
1: No, it's stronger than that. I would say that the question itself disappears because this holographic cosmology seems to build in limitations to the questions that are posed. It might not be satisfying, but it does resolve some of the multiverse paradoxes. It's a little bit like in biology, right? I mean, what laws of biology are left before the origin of life?
0: Your title actually resides exactly in that tension.
1: Right.
0: You have on one side a very specific reference, I believe, to Darwin's Origin of the Species. And on the other side, you're using this very abstract quantum space-time thinking. How did biology come to you as a way to rethink these ideas, to talk about this in terms of a Darwinian style evolution or a pressure and selection?
1: Well, that's a good question. I discussed this Darwinian analogy a few times with Stephen, but as you can imagine, after dinner. Right? Because in our technical work on this stuff, that sort of broader, semi-philosophical discussion is present, but in the background. Whereas if you try to put the big picture together when you're writing a book, you feel quickly that those broader considerations become more important. Because, of course, the mechanism of variation and selection in the early universe is completely different than what we are familiar with from biology. But there's an element of chance and there's an element of necessity operating in these earlier stages as well. These are elements that we are familiar with from quantum dynamics. And then, of course, when it comes to the more epistemic implications of this theory, namely that the laws themselves, when you go back to the Big Bang, evaporate and disappear, then of course you come very close to the sort of deeper implications of Darwinism in biology. In a sense, I think I'm trying to advocate that we shouldn't think of what we call fundamental laws of physics and laws of biology as ontologically completely opposite to one another.
0: And of course, Stephen's resting place is between Darwin and Newton.
1: That's right. Well, his ashes are buried in Westminster Abbey in London and are indeed in between the graves of Newton and of Darwin. So somehow it seems to me that indeed our hypothesis is the beginning of some sort of marriage between Darwin's fundamental idea of evolution and, on the other hand, Newton's great idea that we should be able to metamize the world.
0: Now, if the laws of physics, when you go that far back, cease to be, does that mean that running the movie forward again, that the universe could have been a very different way?
1: I think so, yes. Just like the tree of life could have turned out completely different, the tree of laws of physics could have turned out to be completely different.
0: And not necessarily hospitable to us.
1: Right. I guess I'm saying also that a law of the origin is also the origin of law. That's, I think, the thing which was confusing. A true initial condition of the origin of time. I think that's what we're beginning to understand. And where holography provides, in my view, much more intuition and knowledge.
0: So it saves us from asking the wrong questions.
1: Well, exactly. In a way, that's been the challenge for almost a century, right? What's the right question? There's stuff, I believe, we cannot know as observers within this universe. And yet, it does not mean that science breaks down. I think it's a refinement of what are the limits of science. And the beauty of quantum theory is that it sort of tells us what can be asked and what can be known and what cannot be known. So it's a beautiful story.
0: You're not necessarily following where Lemaître had with religion, but rather you're saying the science itself is removing this as a viable question.
1: Exactly. It carries the limits of what can be known within its own self-consistent mathematical framework.
0: Now, is this unsettling to you that there might be, in some fundamental sense, a limit to knowledge?
1: Yeah, that's a very good question. As a young kid, yeah, you would roll into this field thinking, well, we're going to figure out the theory of everything. And I think you're right that I'm coming to the conclusion that the theory of everything may not be what we thought it was going to be. But you gain something else. You gain some sort of deeper understanding, and there are other things you can predict. It indeed might not give us final, ultimate answers, but it's a framework that lets us understand better and better the unity in nature. It's a bit of an epistemic shift, and I haven't really fully thought this through, but I feel that, okay, giving up on one thing, giving up on ultimate answers, may open the door for fruitful discoveries of another kind.
0: Are you still loving what you're doing, even in the face of that really quite confounding possibility of unknowability?
1: Yes, because I somehow find it an exciting shift. I guess I've always been a little worried or skeptical about truths that would be purely mathematical, independent of our perspective on the universe. Interestingly, I asked the same question that you just asked to Stephen. And he responded saying, look, it was all well to try to look for a final theory, but suppose we had a final answer, we would stagnate. Whereas now, in this evolutionary picture, we will always have stuff to figure out in a way. It feels right to me to have deep down the human condition be somewhere in there in our cosmology, in ways yet, of course, to be discovered and made precise. So yes, I'm not depressed over here in Belgium.
0: You're not despairing.
1: No, I'm okay. So far, I'm okay.
0: Beautiful, Thomas. Such a pleasure to have you on the show. I so appreciate you taking the time.
1: Thank you. Thank you so much. It was wonderful. Thank you.
2: Well, it sounded to me like the question was being changed from what can we know to a question like, how can we know that there are limits to what we can know?
3: Mm-hmm.
2: That is, a triumph in this framework is explaining why there are things we can't know. And in some ways, it's thematically very consistent with lessons of the 20th century, like with Gödel and other logicians showing us why there are limits to what logical systems can do.
3: Right.
2: And Heisenberg showing us why there are limits to things we can know simultaneously. Even in chaos theory, a very classical subject in a way, it puts limits on what we can predict in certain types of systems.
3: Mm-hmm.
2: So it feels like that's been the humbling message of the 20th century, that it's an anti-hubris message. There are limits to what human beings can know, and not because of our frailty as people. It's intrinsic to what it is as observers, or maybe just deep in the structure of the universe itself. And so this seems to be a step in that direction, but maybe I'm making it sound like it's all continuous with the trend we've had for 100 years.
3: Mm-hmm.
2: Am I missing something? Is it more radical than that?
3: I don't know if it's more radical than that, but I think if you look at the examples you just gave, they all led to enormous revolutions.
2: Yes.
3: And they led to huge discoveries.
2: That's
3: so
2: right.
3: Heisenberg's uncertainty principle wasn't just like, darn.
2: That's right.
3: We're totally jammed up. It was actually, it led to discoveries.
2: Yes, it did.
3: And now the most widely tested quantum theory, you know, is the most widely tested paradigm in the history of science. So I think what they need is that, right? They need to say, look, the uncertainty or the unknowability actually has a physical consequence.
2: Wouldn't
3: for
2: that
3: instance,
2: be great? Yeah.
3: Like dovetailing with the ideas of holography would be great, because what does holography says? It says kind of we lose a dimension, that everything can actually be encoded in a lower dimensional space-time. So maybe we really do lose time and it's all holographic, and that could actually lead to a concrete way about talking about the early universe that helps us understand. I think that's the step that is in progress.
2: Okay. You know,
3: maybe
2: good.
3: We should revisit.
2: Good to hear, because I'm sure a lot of people will hear, like, where's the science in this?
3: Right.
2: So it would be nice if we could get something. And of course, they know that too. Thomas and Hawking would have felt that way.
3: Right. And I think that is the deeper connection that they're pursuing. So maybe we're in a moment like a century ago when the ideas were so radical that they really had a hard time before they could have a concrete usable theory. But they do now, of quantum mechanics, for instance. So let's check in again in a year, a couple years.
2: Good.
3: 100, maybe.
2: What's time anyway?
3: Yeah, I don't know. I'll see you soon.
2: Very good. See you soon. If you're enjoying The Joy of Why and you're not already subscribed, hit the subscribe or follow button where you're listening. You can also leave a review for the show. It helps people find this podcast. 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
4: 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The episode art is by Peter Greenwood, and our logo is by Jackie King and Christina Armitage. Special thanks to the Columbia Journalism School and the Cornell Broadcast Studios. I'm your host, Jana Levin. If you have any questions or comments for us, please email us at quanta@simonsfoundation.org. 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
6: Go.
8: Due process. What is it? Who gets it? I'm Robert Reich, and this is a short take from Inequality Media and KALW. There's been some misinformation about this fundamental right that's guaranteed by the U.S. Constitution.
9: Your Secretary of State says everyone who's here, citizens and non-citizens, deserve due process. Do you agree, Mr. President?
10: I don't know. I'm not a lawyer.
8: Well, I am a lawyer, and I've argued before the Supreme Court. The Fifth Amendment to the Constitution explicitly says no person shall be deprived of life, liberty, or property without due process of law. If you're an immigrant who has been detained by ICE, you are entitled to a notice of the charges against you. The government must also provide you with a charging document, often called a notice to appear, outlining the reasons for potential deportation. You have the right to present evidence before an immigration judge to show why you should not be deported. You might be seeking asylum, for example, or have a student visa or green card, and you have the right to appeal the decision to a higher court. You cannot simply be ripped off the streets and deported without a chance to defend yourself. That would be a clear violation of due process. Our country was founded on the idea that government cannot arbitrarily take away your rights and that everyone has a right to defend themselves. And that really means everyone. The word person in the Fifth Amendment makes no distinction between citizens and non-citizens. And the Supreme Court has reaffirmed this multiple times. Conservative and liberal justices have agreed. Due process is a fundamental constitutional protection to ensure that all of us can maintain our life, liberty, and our property, regardless of who we are or where we come from.
11: Hello, my name is Toby, and I'm calling from Minneapolis, Minnesota. I followed your instructions by calling 615-26-REMIX to let you know I love what I hear.

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1: A light summer rain darkens the greenstone walls of the old church, and a three-wheeled moto taxi rounds the corner. Oaxaca, Mexico, and the Sierra Norte are visible through the mist. On the flat bed of the moto taxi is a sound system, advertising the big fight. Tonight, it says, Lucha Libre. The ring is in the center of an old tiled parking garage, and colorful flags flitter above. The men wear extravagant costumes, bright masks, spandex, leather boots, and they fly through the air, launching off the ropes, pulling off incredible acrobatic flips and high kicks. The audience surrounds them, seated at floor level, looking up as a luchador called Endeavor launches himself 15 feet out of the ring directly onto his muscle-bound opponent, crashing into the folding chairs. Over by the sound system, I speak to Manuel El León Hernández, the announcer of tonight's fight.
2: Son personas normales, pero al momento en el que se visten, que se ponen una máscara.
3: These are ordinary people. 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They become they practically become immortal once they're up in the ring.
1: Postcards from the Wind are produced by me, Phil Corbett. A full 40-minute episode about Lucha Libre at thewind.org.

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1: Thanks for calling 7. The time is...
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3: On the morning of September 10, 1944, the naval crew aboard the USS Enterprise found themselves in the South Pacific, off the coast of the island of Palau.
4: So imagine if you're on one of these aircraft carriers, you're getting up at 4 a.m. It's completely pitch black, and the first squadrons take off actually before it's even light out.
3: This is Stephen Mim. He's a historian at the University of Georgia.
4: The pilots and the crews are getting up. They're having breakfast, probably bacon and eggs. And you're in the tropics. You know, it's hot and it's humid, but it's a beautiful part of the world.
3: Where were we in the chronology of World War II at that point?
4: 1944 finds the United States mired in a brutal series of campaigns of island hopping. The game plan had been for the United States to begin recapturing islands that would serve as bases, that would slowly roll back the Japanese Empire and ultimately lead, presumably, to an invasion of Japan itself. On that particular morning, there was a plan already in place to invade the island of Peleliu, and that would become known as the Battle of Peleliu, ultimately. It would become one of the most grueling and, frankly, gruesome battles of World War II for the Americans. It would become the place where the Japanese actually began to introduce a strategy to fight invaders of these islands in a fight to the death, where there was a desire to impose as many casualties on the Americans as possible.
3: But the crew of the Enterprise knew none of that as they ate their breakfasts and got ready to board their bomber planes.
4: Bombers, primarily something known as Grumman Avengers, which are these lumbering beasts of planes that were the largest single-engine aircraft flown by any side in World War II. And the pilots used to joke that they would fall faster than they could fly because they were so ungainly, but they had an enormous payload capacity. They could carry a 2,000-pound torpedo, which could do enormous damage. A single torpedo like that could sink a Japanese aircraft carrier, in fact, did in previous sea battles. So these were very lethal weapons, but actually at the same time, very vulnerable because they weren't as fast and as maneuverable as, say, a fighter plane.
3: That morning, on one of these Avenger planes, three men boarded.
4: Anthony DePetta, who was the son of a Sicilian immigrant from Italy, from New Jersey, grown up in fairly difficult circumstances. I wouldn't say poverty, but pretty close to it. You had Wilbur Mitz, who was someone whose family had, during the Great Depression, moved to California, kind of a classic tale of moving to a better place. And had been a Golden Gloves boxer, very interesting guy, lived near Monterey, California. And then piloting this Avenger was J. Ross Manown, who was the scion of a fairly prominent local family in the Shenandoah Valley region of West Virginia, who had been a pilot before World War II. And when war broke out and Pearl Harbor was attacked, he was immediately thrown into combat. Manown in particular had flown many missions. This is not someone who was remotely inexperienced, and he had participated in some of the major battles of World War II already. Manown was in charge of that particular contingent of planes. In other words, his plane was the lead plane. It was a conventional takeoff, and the weather was good. They were headed for Malakal Harbor, which is a small harbor where the Allies, the Americans, knew that the Japanese had significant anti-aircraft emplacements and that there was a freighter, Japanese freighter, parked in the harbor, bristling with guns, that they wanted to bomb. They wanted to take that out. That was their mission that morning. The contingent of planes flew and eventually began heading in over Malakal Harbor, where Manown spotted the freighter that was the target. And he and other planes peeled off from the larger contingent to bank down. And as he was piloting, coming down, Japanese anti-aircraft fire erupted, and the other surviving planes noticed that there was an explosion on Minow's plane, that piece of the rudder went flying off, and the plane immediately started to make an uncontrolled descent, spinning violently. No parachutes, and probably hit the water in the harbor about 8 to 9 seconds later. So there would have been almost no time for the pilot or his crew to survive and to escape. So the plane was spewing wreckage and went straight down several hundred miles an hour when it hit the water, and it vanished, swallowed by the sea.
3: Along with its crew.
4: Correct.
3: And there the plane and its crew sat on the bottom of the ocean floor for decades, until a group of extreme divers took on the challenge of trying to recover the wreckage and the remains. From Smithsonian Magazine and PRX Productions, this is There's More to That, the show that dives deep to bring you remarkable tales of discovery. I'm Ari Daniel. In this episode, Project Recover brings home those once lost but never forgotten. Stay tuned.

0: After the war, the United States government, the military, sent groups of mortuary units basically to come and reclaim anyone who had died and to find people who went missing. And it was at that time, by 1947, that they concluded that Menown and his crew were MIA, missing in action, and they were declared unrecoverable. In other words, there would be no finding the bodies. When the government declared them unrecoverable, in theory, the story should have been over. But for the family members of these crew members, there was always a hope that one day these individuals could be found and brought back.
1: Let's fast forward the tape a bit to the early 1990s when a biotech entrepreneur named Patrick Scannon found himself on vacation in Palau.
0: Towed along somewhat reluctantly by his scuba diving wife, because Palau is considered one of the greatest places in the world to scuba dive.
1: Stephen Mim wrote about Scannon and the project he founded for Smithsonian Magazine last year.
0: It also, not surprisingly, has many Japanese wrecks that people like to dive on. And if you go to the island today, the wreckage is everywhere. There are burned out tanks, anti-aircraft emplacements, you name it, it's there.
1: Amazing.
0: They were going by and someone pointed out a wing of an American bomber. And he had this kind of, wait a second, the Americans are here too. And asked, like, where's the crew? And what, you know, like, well, who knows? They're somewhere in the water. And it was at that moment he had this kind of like, wait a second, there are people dead, buried here that no one has brought home.
1: Back in California, Scannon began dedicating most of his spare time to search for the remains of airmen who'd gone missing in action some 80 years earlier.
0: He zeroed in on planes because one thing about finding MIAs is that it's easiest to find them on a plane, because if you find a plane crash, there's a very good chance the body is there.
1: The plane sort of entombs its crew.
0: Exactly. And if you know which plane it is, you know who you're dealing with and how many people. And so there's many ways that it narrows the search. He had been a doctor originally, so he was very good at taking case histories. And he began crafting these very elaborate case histories of, say, a missing plane. So he started coming back with a small group of friends to Palau, seeing if they could find these planes. And they found local guides. They would ask them, like, do you know if there's wreckage of a plane here? And like someone would be like, oh yeah, I hunt there. There's a, you know, a Mustang that, you know, went down there. It's sitting in the jungle. And he suddenly realized there were like 200 American aircraft scattered all around this island or in the waters around it.
1: Wow. So Scannon knew about the planes. Now he needed a thrill-seeking team to help him find them.
0: He was into skydiving at the time, and he was hanging out with these professional skydivers. So these are people who were kind of, if you want to look at a psychological profile, like these were people who loved to jump out of a plane at 30,000 feet, you know, base jumping. These were people who had a high tolerance for risk and adventure. And they also had an interest in aviation. And when they heard what he was doing, they're like, we'll come along. And so there's like a meeting of the minds of shared interests. And they founded this group. And this became a nonprofit that started funneling these case reports to the government, because the government actually had an agency and still does, dedicated to bringing people home who were MIAs.
1: Scannon's nonprofit would later call itself Project Recover.
0: And so Pat and his merry band of
1: risk-tolerant adrenaline
0: adrenaline
1: junkies
0: were sending these really detailed treasure maps basically back to the government saying, like, here, we found another one underwater, another one on the land, you
1: Incredible.
0: Know.
1: Incredible.
0: And so the government started sending recovery teams to Palau and beginning to excavate it. So Pat Scannon and Project Recover knew through research that Jay Manown's plane was one of those lost. The plane was somewhere in the harbor. They scuba dived looking for the plane. They couldn't find it. The visibility was terrible.
1: It must be super challenging. Big plane, but when you're scanning across a huge swath of the Pacific,
0: It's extremely difficult. It is a classic needle in a haystack. Your depth's well below 100 feet. You know, this isn't something where you just kind of like snorkel and find, you know, like it's very difficult.
1: Scannon's first big break came in the form of an amateur scuba diver in Palau who claimed to have seen a piece of a plane in a lagoon up above the harbor where Manon's Avenger went down.
0: It wasn't like a big chunk of plane, but it was something. What it showed them, though, that if this had been Manon's Avenger, that it was already disintegrating and coming apart at that stage. So they started fanning out in the neighboring hills over the harbor, and they began to find more pieces of the plane. Small pieces. And these were clearly pieces of an Avenger. They just didn't know who, but it looked increasingly like it was Jay Manon's. And if you started to line up those pieces, because, you know, the plane was disintegrating at mile high, they realized they had a flight path of how it was going down.
1: They could figure out its trajectory based on the debris path.
0: Exactly. So they started scuba diving again.
1: But they still couldn't find anything. And then another break while in Palau.
0: They had met these two researchers, one from Scripps Oceanographic Institute, one from the University of Delaware. And these two guys were doing coral reef research, and they had these things that looked like torpedoes, yellow torpedoes. And they were talking to them, and they're like, oh, these are drones. These are underwater autonomous vehicles, and we use these to like get information. And they said, you know, we might be able to use those. So they brought the drones to Malakal Harbor, and they started, like, if you can imagine these things, they're like 5 feet long. And they have side sonar, so they're scanning the seabed. And they started running this drone like a lawnmower, you know, back and forth along the presumed flight path. And I believe it was March 2015. The thing is, like, it's deferred gratification because, you know, you're doing this, and it's not like you've got the drone and you're like looking at a
1: It's not a
0: real-time
1: real-time
0: image.
1: readout.
0: No, it has to be beamed back to the University of Delaware. So like this data is like going halfway around the world back to the researcher. You know, the researcher's like pulling up the sonar scans. And it was this morning though, that morning sonar scans, they're like, wait a second, like that looks like a propeller. And they sent divers down and they had found Manon's plane.
1: Unbelievable.
0: The plane had been effectively shattered into tens of thousands of pieces. Some parts, like the propeller, had remained intact because of the way they were built, but there was no plane. It was rather a wreckage or a debris field that was almost impossible to see and understand until you really started poking around what belonged to what.
1: And you were actually aboard the barge off the coast of Palau as they were going about the recovery of the wreckage and the
0: Correct.
1: remains. So tell me, what was that like? What was the atmosphere like aboard the vessel?
0: This is extremely dangerous work to do. So Project Recover contract with divers, almost all of whom are ex-Navy divers, people who have in some cases been in combat situations. These are not scuba divers. These are people who can do all sorts of crazy things underwater. And so when I was on the barge, these divers were there and were working on a what's known as surface supply air. So, you know, in the old-fashioned divers' helmets, imagine a high-tech version of that. Groups of them going down, working on this recovery. And
1: That just makes them more limber, so they don't have that big tank on them.
0: exactly. And they can stay down longer. Of course, they have to do decompression for a very long time. It's a very involved process, but the atmosphere on the barge is dominated in part by these divers who are hilarious and profane and colorful characters, but also incredibly good at their jobs. It has a kind of quasi-military feel to it because of all the safety protocols, of all of the kind of very strict regimentation about how this happens and the precautions you take to ensure that, frankly, no one dies. Poking around tangled dangerous chunks of metal and bombs 120 feet underwater is not something you undertake lightly.
1: Sure. So they start exhuming material. What was it that they brought up?
0: The way this works is it looks like a gigantic hose where they vacuum up the seafloor. And simultaneously, anything larger, like pieces of metal, get put in a basket. If you're on a barge, a recovery barge like this, you actually see all this happening in real time because all the divers have video cameras and audio on their equipment. So there's screens showing you what's going on 120 feet below the surface. And so, these guys are like joking with each other or listening to heavy metal or whatever the playlist that is today. There's typically a lead archaeologist. In this case, it was this woman, Svenja Weiss, who's German, works in Denmark. She's a Project Recover team member. And she's the one kind of saying, like, stop, like, grab that thing.
1: Oh, directing them from the vessel.
0: Yes, exactly. So there had been an area of the site that looked very likely to be the cockpit, what was left of it. And so the focus of the divers on this particular mission had been that area. And so they began bringing up baskets of material, and it increasingly became clear that we were getting warm. But up until that point, no remains had been found. Then there was a piece of metal that came up, which there were some people who actually were in military aviation immediately recognized as a flak piece of body armor that would have been behind Jamin Allen's back. It was like a steel plate, and the corner of it had been clearly blown off by an anti-aircraft round. So we don't know with 100% certainty that he's probably suffered a direct hit in the cockpit and was probably killed. In other words, that he was probably dead the moment the plane was hit. But that also meant that we were very close to where presumably his body was. And then the control stick came up.
1: The pilot control stick.
0: Yes.
1: A quick content warning here. Things are about to get a bit descriptive. If you'd rather not hear some of these details, just advance the podcast by a minute or so.
0: And then, and I remember very, very distinctly, there was a cage on the seafloor filled with muck and shells and coral and all this stuff. And they brought it up, and we all rushed around and looked at it. And one of the team members, this guy Blake, like reached in and pulled something out. And Svenja, who was the forensic anthropologist, archaeologist, it's like, that's a piece of tibia. That's bone. We all took up stations in the screening area where you dump these buckets of muck and you start to look. And as we were doing that, more and more bone started showing up
1: Oh,
0: in the
1: wow.
0: cages. And every site is different. Everyone's death is different. In a case like this, it's hard to imagine just how violent this crash must have been, but the evidence was translated into what we were finding. This was not a quiet death.
1: Even though Project Recover strongly suspected these remains belonged to Manaun, based on how and where they found them, they needed definite confirmation. These fragments of bones were shipped to Hawaii, where the U.S. Department of Defense has a special unit known as the Defense POW/MIA Accounting Agency. The agency traces its origins to the aftermath of the Vietnam War, and its sole focus is finding and identifying missing service members.
0: This is the most state-of-the-art skeletal forensic laboratory in the world, the largest. They have many people there with hyper-specialized areas of interest, expertise, people who only study teeth, people who only study certain kinds of skeletal remains. People had given cheek swabs who were descendants of Jay Manoun, Anthony DePetta, and Wilbur Mitz, the three crew members. In some cases, people have given a cheek swab maybe 10 years ago. They've forgotten about it when the entire time the government has been working.

0: maybe 10 years ago. They've forgotten about it when the entire time the government has been working to find this person.
1: Each of these people, of course, is connected to others they left behind, fellow service members, friends, and family.
2: My name is Rebecca Sheets. I live in Roanoke, Virginia. I was born in 1947 and will be 78 years old in just another month or so. I was born after the loss of my uncle, so I know him through time spent with my grandmother, my family.
1: Rebecca's uncle was J. Ross Manown. He was her mother's brother, and even though they never got to meet, his personality and absence loomed large in her family.
2: He was a remarkable young man. I learned of him through the photos on the wall and then the occasional stories that were told. During his youth, he lived in Kingwood, West Virginia, and went to high school there. He was well-liked in the community, was very outgoing, and was in a lot of activities. Jay particularly played the cornet and the marching band. And upon graduation, he entered West Virginia University, and he majored in mining engineering. He was an avid woodworker, and we still use several pieces in our home. Just the history, knowing that he made them, is beautiful, that the legacy survives. He was in the Naval Reserves in school, and after Pearl Harbor, he enlisted in active duty. He had been at active duty for a number of years, first in Alaska, then in the Pacific, and he'd come home on leave, and I have quite a few pictures of that time. Regarding my grandmother, I was so close with her, and I just am so aware that this was a devastating loss. And she turned gray, really, in a matter of months. And my mother was left as having two grieving parents, and that was very hard on her, so it was a great loss to the family. The actual event of his loss was never really discussed, how it happened. I was only told his plane was lost in the Pacific. As you might expect, as a child, that part of the information was not shared. And I would imagine it was very painful to talk about it, and it was not discussed. So we tried to learn about him through things that he made, his activities. I always visited my grandmother often, and there was a third story to the house, and it was a museum. My brother and I used to go up there, and there was this trunk in the attic, and my grandmother told us that it had Jay's uniform in it and his military sword. And we were told we could look at the sword, and she showed us the uniform, but we were not allowed to really disturb that.
1: Rebecca says the bombing of Pearl Harbor motivated her Uncle Jay to enlist.
2: At this particular time in our history, there was a high amount of patriotism. My father was also a naval aviator and knew Jay Manown. I grew up with a lot of respect and appreciation for our freedoms.
1: When I spoke with Rebecca, she brought along a photo album full of memorabilia. Is there a photograph in particular that stands out to you that shows your uncle in the way that you think of him?
2: The one most special to me is including my Uncle Jay Ross Manown, Lieutenant Jay Ross Manown, with his crewmates, Anthony DePetta and Wilbur Metz. There are three of them in front of the plane.
1: What do you like about that photograph?
2: This is the photograph that alerted me that the plane had been found and

0: two of the members of the crew had their military services, and they were still searching for my uncle. So this is the photograph that is most special.
1: The photograph was the one published in Smithsonian Magazine alongside Stephen's reporting. We have a link to it in our show notes if you'd like to see it yourself. Stephen's article describes the successful identification of the other two crew members aboard Manoun's plane, Anthony DePetta and Wilbur Mitz.
0: Upon discovering this wonderful article by Dr. Stephen Mim, I contacted the Navy that very Monday morning. I did the DNA test, sent it in. I had to wait. And that waiting part, after 80 years, you'd think we could wait. And you're so excited to get the results. 1 month later, I receive a call from the Navy chief, and she informs me that I'm a DNA match.
1: Meaning that the remains did indeed come from Lieutenant J. Ross Manoun.
0: That was an exhilarating moment.
1: Tell me about the moment you got that phone call saying that they had identified his remains. What did you think? What did you feel?
0: To use the expression, it took my breath away, is pretty true. This whole experience has been a deep emotional one. Someone that has been a part of your life, who you knew through the shared memories, is coming home. And I knew what that would mean to my grandmother. I knew what that would mean to my mother and my grandfather. And it was such an overwhelming feeling of joy. We were calling all of our family and sharing this story. People we hadn't talked to in years were calling. People I hadn't met. The connections are so amazing. Two Navy chiefs visited my home, and I was joined by my brother. They presented the case of how the DNA is compared and matched, and that we will set up the military service.
1: Can you tell me about the ceremony and how that unfolded?
0: This was the end of September of 2024. The military service we decided to do in his hometown of Kingwood, West Virginia, where he grew up and where my grandparents are buried. We had the option of some other possibilities, Arlington, of course, but I wanted to bring him home. I wanted to be with family and joined by the others that had remained in the community. And I'm so glad I did. I think it was the perfect opportunity. There was a flyover that was conducted after the ceremony in the parking lot where the three aircraft fly into view, the jets, and there's a breakaway, they call it the fly-off, where the missing member disappears from the formation. That was a very beautiful thing to see. Project Recover had many representatives there, including the founder, Pat Scannon, who presented me with a flag that was flown in the island of Palau.
1: Relatives of the other two service members who served aboard the Avenger with J. Manoun were also in attendance.
0: One of the highlights of this ceremony was meeting the nieces of Anthony DePetta and Wilbur Mitz. Diana Ward is the niece of Archie Mitz. He was called Archie. And Suzanne Nakamura is the niece of Anthony DePetta, and she's from New Jersey. This is rare that you get the whole crew brought home together to stand with the nieces and join our crew members together. It was wonderful. Jay was the last service member to be identified and brought home. And I stood in my grandmother's shoes when I did attend this service, I was representing my family, my mother, my grandmother, and I knew how much and how deeply grateful they would be for this outpouring of love and for this beautiful service. Finally, there is closure because throughout all these years, there was never a ceremony. There was never a grave. And it was an open wound in some ways. There was a great deal of sorrow. But now this is a moment of joy to bring him home and to know how much love has gone into this.
2: World War II is actually the place where most American MIAs were lost, upward of 80,000.
1: Stephen Mim again.
2: Really tells you something about the scale of the losses that the United States sustained in that conflict. It dwarfs all the other modern conflicts that the United States has been party to.
1: So explain to me the importance of recovering the remains of U.S. troops 80 years after the end of World War II. Is it to provide families with a kind of closure? Does the military learn something about how the battle was fought?
2: There are multiple motives, one of which is that the kind of creeds of each of the services emphasize that if you fall in the field of battle, the government will come for you. In other words, that they do not forget you.
1: Mm-hmm.
2: This is a delivery on a promise built into the armed services that is somewhat unique to the United States. But there are other motives as well. And one of which is that the closure that it provides for families is hugely important, obviously. And it's a closure that, as the Manown story attests, it spans generations. I've seen this with all three of these crew members, actually, about how it affected the families. I think, as a historian, this may not be the stated purpose, but in many ways, this is a way of keeping alive a memory of a conflict in a way that transcends History Channel style military history, you know, where you're all looking at black and white footage and you're like, okay, that happened a long time ago. And this is a way to re-engage with the past in a way that I think is constructive, perhaps. It's maybe a ritual, a secular ritual, but it's one that the United States practices and I think attestifies to its fealty to its veterans in a way that affirms their importance, living or dead.
1: Rebecca Sheets would agree with that idea. To her, the special meaning was captured in a photograph taken of her the day of the memorial.
0: At the conclusion of the service, we were seated at the cemetery, and I was presented the flag by Admiral Robinson, and I was sitting right next to my grandmother's stone, and I put my hand on her stone, and I said, "He's home." And that was a photo that I think is one of my favorites of the service.
1: And when you think about the future, what does it mean to you to have your uncle back with you in a way for you and for your family going forward?
0: Well, as I have reminisced and reflected, I believe we have been given a gift that few others experience. I have seen a community come together. I have been rejoined with family that I had lost touch with, and we are planning a family reunion, hopefully this summer or early fall, to get the family back together so those that are living elsewhere can meet their cousins and can relearn their roots. I want to thank Project Recover. I want to thank the U.S. Navy. I want to thank the DPAA MIA Accounting Agency for making this possible. I just have such gratitude for all that have helped.
1: Rebecca, thank you so much for your time. It was really nice to talk to you and to hear more about your uncle and this story. So thank you so much.
0: I appreciate it so much.
1: Bye.
0: Bye-bye.
1: 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From the magazine, our team is me, Deborah Rosenberg and Brian Wally. From PRX, our team is Jessica Miller, Genevieve Sponsler, Adriana Rosas Rivera, Sandra Lopez Monsalve, and Edwin Ochoa. The executive producer of PRX Productions is Jocelyn Gonzalez. Our episode artwork is by Emily Lankowitz, fact-checking by Stephanie Abramson. Our music is from APM Music. I'm Ari Daniel. 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
5: In 2012, Uber was a year old and starting to attract a lot of attention. In an interview, its founder, Travis Kalanick, was asked to explain his new startup.
6: My name is Travis Kalanick. We like to say that Uber is efficiency with elegance on top.
5: What exactly did Kalanick mean when he said that Uber is efficiency? Probably something to do with ease of use. The way there is no wasted time looking for a cab or the hassle of handing over cash. Less friction, as people in Silicon Valley like to say. And who can deny that Uber is generally an easier, more pleasant experience than a cab? But Uber is also efficient in a different, more ethically complicated way. Their choice to designate their workforce as independent contractors. This allows Uber to limit their legal and financial obligations to their drivers, such as overtime pay, gas and vehicle maintenance, minimum wage protections, unionization, and unemployment insurance. You might think Uber's evasion of these responsibilities is simply heartless greed. You wouldn't necessarily be wrong, but it is also the result of a logic where efficiency is valued above all else, even above the deeper needs of human beings. Welcome to Ministry of Ideas, a podcast about the way big ideas shape our lives. I'm Zachary Davis. This episode is about efficiency and the way it migrated from being a technical description of early industrial machinery to become a moral virtue in itself.
7: My name is Jennifer Alexander, and I'm a historian of technology at the University of Minnesota.
5: Jennifer wrote a book called The Mantra of Efficiency. I asked her where the idea of efficiency first came from.
7: Well, it's a pretty old concept. It's the word itself is first used in philosophy, in Aristotle's idea of the four causes, the efficient cause being the actual physically effective action.
5: Picture in your mind Michelangelo's sculpture of David. What caused this work of art to exist? Aristotle would have said that there were several causes. For example, it wouldn't exist without the marble material that it was made with, or without the Florence patrons who commissioned it. But the efficient cause was Michelangelo himself, hammer and chisel in hand, directly changing something in the world. In the Middle Ages, the theologian Thomas Aquinas applied Aristotle's idea of the efficient cause to God himself as the only thing in the universe that isn't caused by something else.
7: So God was the efficient prime mover who had started the world, started the universe and the rotations of the heavens. And so the word became associated then with the power of the creator God.
5: As efficiency came to be understood as a divine property, it began to encompass other qualities attributed to God, including simplicity, foresight, and management. God was seen as a cosmic householder, perfectly managing his creations and distributing resources. The religious term for this management came from the Greek word oikonomia, economy, and it was believed that in God's efficient economy, nothing was wasted. In the mid-1700s, the Industrial Revolution was underway in England. New machines and processes were being developed to make production of goods like cloth and iron faster and easier. The most important machine was the water wheel. These were large wheels built next to rivers or streams that would convert the energy of the flowing water into power to drive a gear or belt. As water wheels spread, people started to wonder about the relationship of energy input and output. In other words, they wanted to know if any of the water power was being wasted.
7: People knew that water was very powerful. I mean, it's heavy, and if it's moving quickly, it has a lot of power. People didn't agree on how to measure power either. But they knew that when they tried to tame it, to send it down a particular chute or something to run a mill or run a water wheel for a mill or something, that they lost a lot of that oomph. They lost a lot of it. And so I think early on, the connection with efficiency was through worries about loss. And so it was an attempt to try within that system to get as much as you could out of it, to make sure that the water going through the water wheel went as smoothly as possible. People knew that if there was turbulence, that decreased its power, decreased its effectiveness. So there wouldn't be splashing, so the thing would go really smoothly. It wouldn't hit any hard corners or anything like this. So people began to work on ways to intensify what they could get out of a given amount.
5: One of the people working on this problem was John Smeaton, considered the first civil engineer, who in the 1750s conducted research on how to limit power loss in water wheels.
7: The thing about machines being able to measure inputs and outputs, because the machine does have moving parts, and one of the ways to measure things that are done is to measure work, which is something weighs something, the movement of something that weighs a certain amount of a mass over a distance. And so you can measure the amount of stuff you put into the machine in terms of work and the stuff you get out. At least you can do that with a water wheel, because there... And what's interesting there is you know the amount of water coming into a system through the weight of the water, and it falls a certain distance or does some kind of work at the other end. So you can measure, again, a mass over a distance at the other end, and you can compare them directly. And you can do things to better control the water.
5: In order to control all the variables in his experiments, Smeaton created a small model water wheel, about chest high, with a wheel that was about 20 inches in diameter. He would then measure how changes to the design of his model affected total work output. His relentless quest to eliminate wasted energy led to dramatic improvements in water wheel design. His efforts accelerated the Industrial Revolution and cemented the idea that progress is closely connected to practices of measurement and control. Efficiency had been brought down from God's celestial economy to our own. Over time, efficiency started being seen as something good not just for machines, but for societies and individuals too. Darwin's theories seem to support the idea that the organisms that were most efficient with resources were more likely to survive. This led to new anxieties and fears about the fitness and efficiency of national populations, especially in times of crisis.
7: One of them was Britain's the Boer War in South Africa, right around the year 1900. But a sense of threat to the British Empire heightened when so many people, young men, were examined for service and found to be unfit. And so there were discussions of the inefficiency of the British population, but also connected to questions about eugenics and inability to produce and nurture strong young men. The United States has similar questions around immigration and worries about the efficiency of the population being diluted by immigration. The elephant in the room is Germany and German conceptions of society not so much as a machine as an organism with healthy and unhealthy parts, and it needs to be treated with a therapy. There are eugenic strands within German thought that take up the efficiency measure pretty carefully. It's in some textbooks from 1926, 1927, discussing the efficiency of the German population, for example, and things that are threats to that.
5: Anxieties about social efficiency didn't die along with eugenics in World War II, however. It is still frequently invoked as a disciplinary measure to perceived scarcity and threat, especially by politicians.
8: We're all here for a simple reason. At a time when we face not only a fiscal crisis, but also a host of difficult challenges as a nation, business as usual in Washington just won't cut it. We need a government that's more efficient, that's more effective, and far more fiscally responsible.
5: That was former President Obama in 2009. And here's current Secretary of State Rex Tillerson justifying proposed State Department budget cuts.
9: I'm confident that with the input of the men and women of the State Department, we are going to construct a way forward that allows us to be much more effective, much more efficient, and be able to do a lot with fewer dollars.
5: The danger of this kind of discourse is that it often assumes efficiency is a value in itself, rather than as a means to something else. After all, cutting government funding for the State Department, PBS, or the NEA will technically improve the ratio of taxes and expenditures and thus make the government more efficient. But to what end?
7: What I think is we use the term efficiency to make our decisions seem objective or to give them some objective basis when they are really in many instances just discretionary, just decisions we make for whatever reason. The term efficiency makes them seem objective. Because what efficiency measures is how well you control the system, not really what you achieve. And one of the most striking things to me was to read the struggles of the economic historian Robert William Fogel. He really struggled to understand efficiency through his career because he originally conceived of it as a moral good by and of and by itself. And late in his career, he had to decouple efficiency and virtue and realize that even an efficient system wasn't necessarily a virtuous one. And he did this after a series of studies of slavery and how efficient Southern pre-war slave, before the Civil War, how efficient slavery had been in the United States before the Civil War compared to the efficiency of Northern free farming. And his work was extraordinarily controversial. And it was very painful for him that it was so controversial because his finding was that Southern plantation slavery had been more efficient than Northern free farming. And he had not known how to account for that. He had thought, how can a despicable system be efficient? Because his commitment had been to efficiency is the outcome of freedom and hard work, etc.
5: So what Fogel did was attribute the efficiency of slavery to the good work ethic of the slaves. It was an attempt to explain how an awful institution was so viable. He wrote about all of this in a 1974 book, Time on the Cross. The book was hugely controversial. Fogel had intended to praise the stamina and fortitude of slaves, but many thought the book was apologetic for slavery. It sparked a lot of research into the systems of slavery, the conditions, and the economic impact of it.
7: At the end, Fogel changed his mind. He wrote another book in 1989 in which he said, I had to decouple efficiency and virtue and realize that the efficiency came not from the virtues of the workers, but from the coercion under which they worked. And I think Fogel's struggle illustrates what many people probably do think. By and large, efficiency is a good thing. Not just good in certain circumstances, but by and large, it's better to be efficient than not to be efficient. And we think of it as a virtue because we associate it with things like control and understanding and discipline. That's what we associate it with.
5: What would a society look like that elevated control, understanding, and efficiency as its highest values? Probably a lot like Silicon Valley.
10: This is Soylent, a scientific-looking amalgam of protein, flour, vitamins, and minerals.
5: Nothing represents the excessive pursuit of efficiency quite like Soylent, a product popular in Silicon Valley as a meal replacement drink to save workers more time. This is from a video made about Soylent by the tech publication The Verge.
10: It's supposed to give you pretty much everything you need to survive, and nothing else. There's no joy to Soylent, only purpose. It's just cheap, nutritious liquid that dispenses with the entertainment and social aspect of eating and gets down to business.
5: When even the pleasure of meals are considered inefficient, it isn't too surprising that Silicon Valley is behind the technology and processes that have resulted in the gig economy, an interconnected series of companies and practices that take the logic of efficiency as far as possible. In some cases, such as with Uber, TaskRabbit, or Airbnb, companies deliberately violate labor laws in the pursuit of lower operating costs. But such values are not limited to startup culture. Increasingly, efficiency is deeply entwined with notions of personal success and productivity. A good life has come to be seen as synonymous with an efficient life.
11: If you are a typical citizen of the information age, then you must be very busy. So much to do, so little time to do it. Surely you have asked yourself the question, how can I be more efficient?
5: Such an orientation, though, means that we are constantly on the lookout for things that are wasteful in order to be more efficient and productive. But again, productive for what? Too often, I think this means productive for our careers and not necessarily productive for our mental health, moral development, or relationships with friends and family. Can we resist the modern cult of efficiency? On the front lines of this battle is Tom Hodgkinson, editor of The Idler, a magazine dedicated to, one might say, inefficiency.
12: situation that we're in. You know, it's Henry Ford, it's production lines, it's robotics. And how can the owner of the factory, the owner of the business, get the most product?
13: One morning I heard the people on the news talking about a football game that they called the Super Bowl that had been played the day before. I called my friend Julian and asked him if he'd watched it, and he said he had. When I asked him what happened, I was not surprised to hear him say that he fell asleep. This is good. What else is television for? I'm Robert Skoglund in Tents Harbor, Maine.
14: This is Bird Note. Twice every day, a rapt audience gathers at the Peabody Hotel in Memphis, Tennessee, to see six local celebrities. Five of them are ducks.
15: Ducky duckies!
14: The sixth is the hotel's head duckmaster, Keenan Walker, who leads them in the Duck March. Each morning, Keenan goes to the roof to retrieve the talent from their duck palace.
15: All right, y'all. I got everybody warmed up for you down there. Now we gotta go march some hope into that lobby and put some smiles on some faces. Here we go, y'all. Good. Here you go. Watch your step, y'all. Very good.
14: He leads the ducks to the elevator, signals to the lobby to start the John Philip Sousa music.
15: All right, duckies. Here we go.
14: And when the doors open, the ducks march down a red carpet, up some steps, and into the hotel's ornate fountain.
15: Everybody say good morning, duckies.
14: The ducks swim about the fountain until the afternoon, when the duckmaster marches them back to the roof. This all started in 1933, with an incident involving the manager of the hotel, live duck decoys for a duck hunt, and a bit too much whiskey. Guests were charmed to find ducks swimming in the hotel fountain the next morning.
15: And it became a tradition to have ducks live in the fountain, but the bellman had to take care of them. So in 1940, a man named Edward Pembroke was hired as a bellman. It just so happened that he used to be an animal trainer in the circus as a young man.
14: Edward Pembroke created a grand ceremony for the ducks that, nearly a century later, continues to delight. For Bird Note, I'm Mark Bramhill.
16: Due process. What is it? Who gets it? I'm Robert Reich, and this is a short take from Inequality Media and KALW. There's been some misinformation about this fundamental right that's guaranteed by the U.S. Constitution.
17: Your Secretary of State says everyone who's here, citizens and non-citizens, deserve due process. Do you agree, Mr. President?
18: I don't know. I'm not a lawyer.
16: Well, I am a lawyer, and I've argued before the Supreme Court. The Fifth Amendment to the Constitution explicitly says no person shall be deprived of life, liberty, or property without due process of law. If you're an immigrant who has been detained by ICE, you are entitled to a notice of the charges against you. The government must also provide you with a charging document, often called a notice to appear, outlining the reasons for potential deportation. You have the right to present evidence before an immigration judge to show why you should not be deported. You might be seeking asylum, for example, or have a student visa or green card, and you have the right to appeal the decision to a higher court. You cannot simply be ripped off the streets and deported without a chance to defend yourself. That would be a clear violation of due process. Our country was founded on the idea that government cannot arbitrarily take away your rights and that everyone has a right to defend themselves. And that really means everyone. The word person in the Fifth Amendment makes no distinction between citizens and non-citizens. And the Supreme Court has reaffirmed this multiple times. Conservative and liberal justices have agreed. Due process is a fundamental constitutional protection to ensure that all of us can maintain our life, liberty, and our property, regardless of who we are or where we come from.
19: La terre des terres de la montagne. Le sacré des montagnes et des vaches. Montagne et des vaches.
20: Captain. Up next is a postcard from the wind, an audio dispatch from Phil Corbett.
21: It's 2 a.m., pouring rain, and the downstairs floor of the bus is covered in water. Highway overhead silently jammed past, and the air conditioner has been on all night. Lightning over rural Argentina. It's a 41-hour bus ride from Buenos Aires to São Paulo, and the bus pulls up to a rest stop with a full buffet. Our time is no longer measured in hours, but distance, and it feels like our last meal was a continent behind. As for the buffet, I stick with coffee. Until we stop at another rest stop in another country with another buffet, and there I get a plate of rest stop buffet food. There is a dog in the immigration office. We pass around wine and Fernet on the bus, and I drift off to sleep. I dream I'm on a different bus in a different place, then I dream I'm back on this one, the water is still sloshing around on the floor, my leg drops off the seat, and I wake up. Then I'm there, northbound, careening up the highway, just 15 hours to go.
0: Ella puso su grata tibieza en mis noches de triste bohemia.
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1: 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Down in the vault, our producer Jeff Glover has found an archival recording of some old friends of mine. 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Rogers, Arkansas Rail Yard Live Concert Series began in 2021. Held on the city's Butterfield Stage next to Rail Yard Park in historic downtown Rogers, it features live concerts every weekend throughout the spring, summer, and fall. This week we'll be hearing music from the husband and wife duo who go by the name National Park Radio. Let's start our show with a few of their original songs.

0: You've been listening to Northwest Arkansas Americana Duo National Park Radio. In that first set, we heard Wander, followed by The Road Ahead, Fame and Misfortune, and There Is a Fire. We've got plenty more of these folks' fine tunes coming up. But after this short break, come with me down to the vault for a visit with my friend Jeff Glover. 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
0: Welcome back to Ozark Highlands Radio. It's that time of the week to go down to the vault and see what's going on with Jeff Glover. And I've got a good question for him this time, too, so let's head on down there. Hey, Jeff.
4: Hello, Dave.
0: Well, you've got this place looking pretty good down here.
4: Man, I've just been working like a madman.
0: I know. I don't know how you get it all sorted out.
4: I love it.
0: What about this pile over here?
4: I have no idea.
0: Hey, we're doing our show this week on the Zabos, National Park Radio is what they call themselves, a couple. We've had some fine couples that have sung here at the Folk Center over the years. I wonder if you've got anything in the vault that will go along with that.
4: Oh, Dave, there are so very many couple duos that have been playing at this place since time immemorial. But, you know, I think there are a few that really stand out from over the years. And I'm sure you would agree one of those couples would be Robert and Mary Gillihan.
0: Oh, absolutely. Some of my favorite people.
4: Absolutely. It's mine, too. Mine, too. Yeah, Robert and Mary played here, as you know, for a long, long time. And very prolific musicians here at the Folk Center. And I found a really neat recording the other day of Robert and Mary leading a sing-along. It sounds like it's at the end of the night on one of our evening shows a long time ago, leading a sing-along of that classic sing-along song, Keep on the Sunny Side.
0: Oh, boy, let's hear it.
4: Absolutely.
5: You know, we end programs differently every time we can. Tonight, we don't want to call this a sing-along. A lot of people may not like sing-alongs. What we're going to do is to get up here and sing, and we invite you to sing with us. Okay?
6: But not alone.
5: Okay, Mary is going to lead us.
7: Let's do a little Keep on the Sunny Side. They're a bashful bunch, but...

0: evening.
1: Thank you.
2: Yeah, that's the Gillihans, all right. In fact, what year was that from?
3: This one is from 1984.
2: Oh, you know, I would very likely was out there on stage with them singing some kind of harmony part.
3: I was wondering if maybe you weren't in there somewhere.
2: Yeah, because the Gillihans and I, of course, have been a band for 35 years
3: right.
2: called Harmony.
3: Right.
2: Yeah. We've done a lot of singing together.
3: Yeah.
2: Yeah. Mary's got a sweet voice.
3: And she's good at leading those things
2: she
3: as well.
2: She sure is. Yeah. Thank you so much. It's great to hear the Gillihans from way back in 84.
3: Yeah, it really is. See you, Dave.
2: All right, bye, Jeff. Husband and wife duo Stefan and Carrie Szabo have made their name for themselves over the past several years with their beautiful harmonies, inspiring and relatable songwriting, and their unique and energetic live shows. We were glad to be able to record these songs when they played on stage at the Railyard Live Festival.

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0: How we doing, Rogers? So happy to be here in Northwest Arkansas. You know, Arkansas is a place we call home, but we're normally over a little bit east of here. We live over about an hour and a half away. But so happy to be back. You know, it's been a while since we've been over here in Northwest Arkansas. And
1: I think we got to slow it down for a little recovery mode here after that one.

0: Three more fine songs from Northwest Arkansas duo National Park Radio. Meant to Be, Monochrome, and Go. I reckon that means we'll have to go too, but we'll be back next week with more music from the Ozark Plateau. This is your host, Dave Smith. I'll see you next week.
1: Ozark Highlands Radio is produced by Jeff Glover. 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

Hello and welcome to another new edition of the International Americana Music Show. My name is Michael Park, and this week, looking at the playlist before me, I can't help but think of the numbers 3, 2, and 1. Some other things jump out at me as well, but as I started with the list last week, I will forego mentioning those for now, and instead offer you my thanks for tuning in and get our journey started before I explain those numerical connections with a song especially for those listening over the airwaves.

Now, one of the many joys of presenting a radio show on which I get to pick the songs, and songs by artists from all over the world that other programmes with set playlists or a focus only on American bands and singers don't have the time to explore, is that I have the privilege of hearing songs and getting to play them for you that you and I may never otherwise get the chance to hear. And that is one of the great things about Radio, which was the title of that song, which came out way back in 2012 by Northern Irish singer-songwriter Tony Villiers. And I will be playing a song that Tony released a few years after that one with his band The Villains on a future seasonal programme. But for now, let me just tell you that you can find that song on his solo album, Thin Wild Mercury. And also, let me welcome you once again to this week's edition of the International Americana Music Show, and remind you that I'm your humble host, Michael Park, who, when I mentioned 3, 2, and 1 at the very start of the programme, now thinks that I could or perhaps should have mentioned 4, or rather, the Fab 4, as this is a new song by one of them.

0: unlikely to have the impact that any records that he made with the Beatles ever did, and I'm sure he hasn't even been trying to. But that was Ringo Starr in a song from his latest solo album, Long, Long Road. Presumably not a winding one as well. But if we shift our attention to the number two now, these next two songs are the reason that I made reference to that number earlier, but not because these are two songs together. It's more to do with names. And the first of them is Logan Richard.
1: Every summer turns to autumn.

crash. Now, it's not that unusual for me to play back-to-back artists who come from the same country, and those two you just heard are both from Canada, but it is unusual for me to play back-to-back artists who are from the same country and share the same first name, in this case, Logan. And if that wasn't enough, they both happen to be represented by the same publicist, who was also called Logan. No, that bit isn't true. Their publicist is actually called Beth. She does represent them both, though, and she is fantastic, one of Canada's finest and kindest. I do love the name Logan, and I will share a wee piece of trivia with you here, and that is that I thought of naming my son Logan, but my wife said that Logan Park sounded like a place or an airport, and I kind of agree, so we went with Connor. But the parents of the two Logans that you just heard had no such conflicts. Logan Richard was the first of them, and Logan Stats the second. Logan Richard has just released the deluxe version of his now year-old album Character Traits, with some new songs and new versions of existing songs on it. And the song that I played, Yet to Let Me Down, is one of his new ones, a co-write with his friend Isabel Sampson. And singing with him on that song is Emily McClellan. And then it was Logan Stats that you just heard, and his new single Rainwater and Whiskey. Two things us Scots know a lot about. Okay, to Spain now, and to the debut appearance on the programme for a Spanish singer-songwriter who's just released his debut solo single. This is Victor Partido.

Danny Widdicombe and the Wandering Stars from Australia, also new to the programme this week. And that was their mellow song Blue Sky Lullaby from their new album One.

Australia, also new to the programme this week, and that was their mellow song Blue Sky Lullaby from their new album One Note at a Time, which is out now. Well, before it, with a song which is also out now, it was Victor Partido from Spain, who has recently been signed to Great Canyon Records, the premier roots-focused record label in Spain, and who will be releasing Victor's debut solo album when it's ready next year, I think. Now, this next song shares a connection to both of the ones you just heard, in that it has the word blue in its title, and it's by another Spaniard, sort of. Take a listen to this, and then we can have a chat about it afterwards.

0: and yet nothing resembles anything.
1: I think that is a gorgeous song, but one that I'm sure you may have strong opinions about. It is the second or third song of its type that I have played on the programme this year, all involving collaboration between humans, between musicians, and artificial intelligence. In this case, that song was written by Spaniard Oscar Ortega under the name Ho-E-He, one of 13 that he has written, but then used AI to write the melodies and, in this case, be the voice as well. Is that okay? Is it the future? Does it make a difference to whether you enjoy the song or not? I really like the voice and the lyrics and the melody of that track. And if I heard it, knowing nothing about it, I would want to hear more and know more. And then when I found out that this was not a singer that I could ever see live, then I don't have an answer for that. As I think I have said before, the cat is out of the bag when it comes to AI. Neither I nor you will ever get it back in. So all we can do is make up our minds as to how we want to use AI and have opinions about other people's use of it as well, be it to write job applications, edit emails, format news articles, plan holiday itineraries, or co-write songs. And people, musicians, will also write songs about artificial intelligence. Northern Irishman Foy Vance, his latest fantastic album, opens with a 9-minute song called AI. And while that is a bit too long of a song even for me to play on the programme, the track that closes Foy's album isn't. You know.

0: dramatic, sudden end to that song, which brings this first part of the programme to a less dramatic, less sudden end. Bathed in Light from the new album The Wake by Foy Vance, which I love, although not its cover, not my style of art, but maybe I'm just old, but still young enough to have put together today's playlist, and there are still 8 songs on it to play for you today, so I hope you may be able to stay tuned to hear them. You're listening to the International Americana Music Show. My name is Michael Park.
1: Tommy Olsen runs a hotline for refugees trying to get asylum in Europe.
2: It's kind of insane how many people contact me on a daily basis.
1: But helping refugees has made him a target, and he's been charged with a crime.
3: This was a clear attempt to intimidate me, to silence me.
1: Human rights defenders under attack on the next Reveal.
0: So back to the music, into a 3-song block of upbeat songs, starting with this love song by Scottish band Elgin and the Marbles, which uniquely perhaps also offers up some thoughts on some conspiracy theories.

So those three songs are one of the reasons that I mentioned the number three at the very start of the programme today. And part of the reason is that I knew I wanted to play them back to back to back. But also because that last song by Jonas Brekke from Norway has a three-word title, but is written for some reason as one word, Starship Magic Pilot. I have no idea why, but if you want to see that all of the other songs on Jonas's 8-track album have spaces between the words in their titles and you want to hear them, then his album is called The Price of Progress. The song in the middle of those three was the new single by the Joel Plaskett Emergency, Fill in the Blanks, the first new release by the Canadians in 5 years, so welcome back to them. And they are doing a handful of gigs in their home country in July and August to mark the occasion. And then saying that it didn't matter if Elvis faked his death, it was Elgin and the Marbles from Scotland. And you will find that song of theirs on their loud and impressive debut album, The Sun Never Sets, which is out now. And so too is the brand new album by Canadian couple, Whitehorse.

Another duo, although you may be forgiven for thinking that Ali Rowe, who that was, is the name of a solo artist. But no, Ali is Alice Fitzgerald and Rowe is Rowan Sizer, both from Australia. And that song, Tail Lights, is their first new one since they released their debut album towards the end of last year. While before them, a duo who last released an album 3 years ago, White Horse, married couple Luke Doucette and Melissa McClelland. And their new album is called All I Want Is All Of It. And the song that I played from it was Pure Poetry. And their album is out now. Okay, time for something old and something new and something extra this week. The Something New song comes from the new album released this week by Canadian Leroy Stagger, and I'm going to play a song from it called Fiddler's Daughter. While the Something Old track comes from a sensational, now decade-old album, which has on it plenty of songs which feature the fiddle, as it's by Irish band Wee Banjo 3, who disbanded back in 2023. But one of the four members of Wee Banjo 3, don't ask, Enda Scahill, has since joined the Italian band Gadden, who I have never played on the programme. Until now.

0: Three songs to end the programme with today. The Fiddler's Daughter by Leroy Stagger from his new album Pilgrimage. Happiness by Wee Banjo 3 from Ireland from their album String Theory. And We Can Shine by Italian band Gaddon with that song of theirs opening that closing three-song block. Which leaves me with just enough time to say goodbye and thank you for tuning in on a radio perhaps or online on a different device. And I hope you may be able to join me again next week. But until then, this has been the International Americana Music Show, and my name is Michael Park. 3, 2, 1. Safe travels, everyone.
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0: This is Ira Glass. On This American Life, we like stories that surprise you. For instance, imagine finding a new hobby and realizing
1: to do this hobby right, according to the ways of the masters, there's a pretty good chance that you're going to have to bend the law to get the materials that you need.
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5: Live from NPR News in Washington, I'm Windsor Johnston. Defense Secretary Pete Hegseth is assuring Pacific allies that Washington remains committed to the region amid concerns about China's growing influence. NPR's Jennifer Pack reports Hegseth is speaking at a conference in Singapore this weekend.
6: His message, and he said it to a room full of military defense officials and diplomats, is for Asian allies to ramp up their defense spending to counter China. Secretary Hegseth says there is rightful alarm at China's military buildup.
7: That a Pacific dominated by any hegemon would unravel the regional balance of power and undermine the equilibrium we all seek to preserve.
6: He was less clear, though, on how to prevent an escalation. He only said Asian allies should not be, quote, freeloading off American taxpayers.
5: That's NPR's Jennifer Pack reporting from Singapore. Congressional Democrats are praising federal court decisions to block President Trump's nearly $2 billion anti-weaponization fund. NPR's Carrie Johnson reports two different judges are casting doubt about whether that fund is legal.
8: Maryland Democrat Jamie Raskin says the court actions are, quote, magnificent for the rule of law. A federal judge in Virginia is temporarily blocking the Trump administration from taking any steps to dole out taxpayer money to people who claim to be victimized by the justice system. Critics worry Capitol rioters who attacked police on January 6th and other MAGA allies could be in line to collect from that anti-weaponization fund. A different federal judge in Florida is asking President Trump for answers about the settlement, which was announced hours after he agreed to drop a lawsuit against the IRS. The judge wants to know if the deal amounted to collusion and a fraud on the court. Carrie Johnson, NPR News, Washington.
5: The Equal Employment Opportunity Commission has been busy doing away with old rules and charting a new path. Now, as NPR's Andrea Hsu reports, the Civil Rights Agency wants to rescind a 1979 rule that has guided how companies fight discrimination.
9: After Congress passed the Civil Rights Act of 1964, many companies faced a dilemma. They might be accused of discrimination if they didn't fix the underrepresentation of women and black workers in their ranks. But taking affirmative action to hire more women and black people might also constitute discrimination. In 1979, the EEOC issued guidance saying preferential hiring is okay as long as you've documented the imbalance and you come up with a reasonable and temporary plan to fix it. But now the agency wants that rule gone. It's currently under review by the White House. Agency Chair Andrea Lucas has argued, quote, the way to stop discriminating based on race is to stop discriminating based on race. Andrea Hsu, NPR News.
5: This is NPR News in Washington. President Trump is blasting a federal judge's order requiring his name to be removed from the Kennedy Center. In a post on social media, Trump criticized the ruling and said he has no interest in moving forward with plans for the facility unless he's given full authority to do so. He also suggested turning responsibility for the institution back over to Congress. The judge ruled that only Congress can rename the Kennedy Center and order Trump's name removed within 14 days. Americans may be worried about gas prices these days, but it's been a good month for the stock markets and for retirement accounts. NPR's Rafael Nam explains why.
10: Prices at the pump have been painful for drivers everywhere. So why have stocks been hitting record highs? There are a few factors at play. Corporate profits have been pretty good, and consumers are still spending money. But there are concerns. Inflation is still quite high and rising. And there are signs that Americans may be spending beyond their means, racking up credit card debt or using up their savings. So stocks rally, it's good to keep an old adage in mind. The stock market is not the economy. Rafael Nam, NPR News.
5: AAA says the national average price of regular gas has dropped to $4.35 a gallon. That's down 17 cents from last week. The price of diesel fell 14 cents. The White House says energy costs could fall further if tensions in the Middle East ease and shipping through the Strait of Hormuz is fully restored. This is NPR.
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11: 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I'm your host, Rhett. Thanks for being with me. I literally just grabbed handfuls of CDs this morning, so I have no idea. But this song was in my head, so we're starting with this. Good morning, A Camp and Beyond. How you doing?

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Hey, who left beer in this ashtray?

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And one more!

0: Well, I told you it was going to be all over the place. John Lee Hooker, Shake It Baby, from 20th Century Masters. Ahead of that, Bob Dylan, Leopard Skin Pillbox Hat from Blonde on Blonde, The Kinks. Well-respected man from Kind of Kinks, head of that, The Beatles, Good Day, Sunshine. Good day, everyone. From Revolver, new Paul McCartney with Ringo Starr, Home to Us from The Boys of Dungeon Lane. It sounds like a great album, what I've heard so far. Tim Easton, head of that, Made of the Mist from Beat the Band, Earwig, Old Man's Cave from Center of the Earth, which I believe was their first release. If I'm wrong, Lizard, let me know. Built to Spill, The Plan from Built to Spill Live. My God, I saw them at the Nelsonville Music Festival a long time ago. Absolutely amazing. As well as Guided by Voices, the official Iron Man rally song from Under the Bushes, Under the Stars. The Who, My Generation, from The Who Sings My Generation. The 13th Floor Elevators, You're Gonna Miss Me When I'm Gone, from the Psychedelic Sounds of the 13th Floor Elevators. David Bowie, The Man Who Sold the World, from The Man Who Sold the World. Nirvana, Come As You Are, from MTV Unplugged. Neil Young, Dreamin' Man, from Harvest Moon. And we started that hour off with Eric Clapton, Tears in Heaven, from The Best of Eric Clapton, here on Radio Free Athens on WOUB 1340 AM in Athens, a broadcast service of Ohio University. We're online at woub.org. I'm your host, Rhett. Got some more mayhem coming up after the NPR News. Stick around, won't you?
1: Live from NPR News in Washington, I'm Windsor Johnston. Defense Secretary Pete Hegseth says the White House is still pursuing a diplomatic agreement with Iran. Speaking in Singapore today, Hegseth said President Trump wants a deal that prevents Tehran from obtaining a nuclear weapon, but he warned that military options remain on the table if the latest round of talks fail.
2: We were in a cabinet meeting just a couple of days ago, and the president said, hey, it will be a great deal. And if Iran doesn't want to make a great deal that ensures they don't get a nuclear weapon, they can deal with the guy on my left. And he was pointing at the War Department. And we're serious about that. Our ability to recommence if necessary is, we are more than capable. Our stockpiles are more than suited for that.
1: The White House says negotiators are making progress, though officials on both sides acknowledge key differences remain. The United Nations has added Israel and Russia to a list of countries credibly suspected of patterns of sexual violence in conflict zones. NPR's Jana Raff reports from Beirut.
3: The UN Secretary General's latest annual report to the Security Council on conflict-related sexual violence adds Israel and Russia to the list of countries credibly suspected of patterns of rape and other sexual violence. Both countries deny the allegations. The UN says it documented last year multiple incidents of sexual violence by the Israeli military and security forces, including as a form of torture against men, women, and children from the Gaza Strip and the West Bank. The militant group Hamas was previously added to the list, but the UN said it could not verify many of the claims because Israel denies access needed to investigate them. Jane Raff, NPR News, Beirut.
1: The governor of New Jersey has announced the creation of a protected protest zone outside of an ICE detention center in Newark. Bruce Kahnweiser reports that the move comes after a week of conflict between protesters and federal agents.
4: Tensions rose outside the Delaney Hall Detention Center over the past week as protesters clashed with ICE agents on multiple occasions. Governor Mike Sherrill said the violence is unacceptable. Her plan for the protected zone would task New Jersey State Police with keeping order instead of ICE agents.
5: We know what ICE has done in other states, and we know American citizens lost their lives. We all need to do everything we can to cool things down now.
4: Demonstrations erupted amid reports that hundreds of detainees are on a hunger and labor strike over poor conditions. ICE insists that conditions are fine, but when state health officials sought to inspect Delaney Hall, they were denied full access. For NPR News, I'm Bruce Kahnweiser in Greenbrook, New Jersey.
1: This is NPR News in Washington. Four more people who were trapped inside a flooded cave in Laos have been rescued. Authorities say the group entered the cave in search of valuable minerals before getting stranded by flash flooding. One other person was rescued yesterday. Two remain missing. A very hot May has obliterated many temperature records across Europe. NPR's Eleanor Beardsley reports scientists say Europe is warming twice as fast as any other continent.
6: Typically, heat records are broken by fractions of a degree, but this week they've been demolished by whole numbers. A new record has been set in England at 35.1 degrees centigrade or 95 degrees Fahrenheit, which was recorded at London Kew Gardens. The previous May record was from 1922 and a full 5 degrees lower. Portugal was the first European country to reach 40 degrees centigrade in May. That's 104 degrees Fahrenheit. And more than 200 weather stations broke May records across Spain. Europe is warming faster due to melting glaciers and changes in atmospheric currents around the continent, which is increasing heat waves and severe weather patterns. Eleanor Beardsley, NPR News, Paris.
1: Investigators continue searching for answers after a deadly chemical tank collapse at a paper mill in Longview, Washington. Officials say at least 11 workers are believed dead in what has become one of the state's deadliest industrial accidents in decades. Recovery crews remain at the site. I'm Windsor Johnston, and you're listening to NPR News from Washington.
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0: Welcome back to Radio Free Athens. I'm your host, Rhett. Thanks for being here with me. I'm going to be here for just another hour. Woody should be here soon and is going to take over the board for his first solo flight from 11 to 12. 12 to 3, Big John. His incredible show. That man has a great knowledge of music, great taste. It's always good to hear his show. And then a special treat, 3 to 6, The Bear Man. I believe he told me he's got some new Guided by Voices to play for y'all. And of course, from 6 to 9 tonight, Dr. Art Cromwell will be in for some great jazz. Hard to believe that this album is 50 years old. I remember cranking it up, like one of the first times I cranked an album up, it was... It was okay. Yeah, baby. Yes.

0: finishing up my abbreviated, truncated, here's a word for you, set of Radio Free Athens today with some new Black Keys, Firemen Ring the Bell from their latest release, Peaches. Love me some peaches. It's about peach time, too. Ahead of that, you know, again, I just randomly grabbed stuff today. So some Elton John Honky Cat from Honky Chateau. Blondie, Heart of Glass and Parallel Lines, and we tried to do Andy Gibb. I Just Want to Be Your Everything from Flowing Rivers. And I do. I Just Want to Be Your Everything. Be mine. ABBA ahead of that, Dancing Queen from Gold, The Jam, Town Called Malice from The Gift, Elvis Costello, and The Attractions. What's so funny about Peace, Love, and Understanding from, where is that from? And it's a greatest hits collection, I believe. Yeah, that's it. Fountains of Wayne. I love me some Fountains of Wayne. Peace and Love from Welcome Interstate Manager. Sugar, If I Can't Change Your Mind. I don't know what I can do. Hopefully through some good music. That's from Copper Blue. Bob's Band ahead of that. Husker Du, Could You Be the One from Warehouse Songs and Stories. The Sex Pistols. Holiday in the Sun from Nevermind the Bullocks, and Ted Nugent, Stranglehold from Double Live Gonzo. And we started that hour off with Kiss, Gods of Thunder from Destroyer here on Radio Free Athens on WOUB 1340 AM in Athens. 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After the news, Woody taking his proverbial jump out of the nest to do his first hour here on Radio Free Athens. So stick around. And I'll be back in a couple weeks or so. Later.
1: Live from NPR News in Washington, I'm Nora Rahm. Defense Secretary Pete Hegseth is calling on Asian allies to ramp up military spending. NPR's Jennifer Pack reports.
2: Secretary Hegseth told a room full of military, defense officials, and diplomats that there is rightful alarm at what he called China's historic military buildup.
3: That a Pacific dominated by any hegemon would unravel the regional balance of power and undermine the equilibrium we all seek to preserve.
2: He was less clear on how to prevent an escalation and did not clarify the status of U.S. arms sales to Taiwan and the Iran war, key issues affecting Asian allies. Hegseth also touted better U.S.-China relations coming off what he called a historic summit between President Trump and Chinese leader Xi Jinping in Beijing. Jennifer Pack, NPR News, Singapore.
1: The UN Secretary General has issued his annual report to the Security Council on sexual violence in conflict zones. He has added Israel and Russia to a list of countries credibly suspected of patterns of rape and other sexual violence. Both countries deny the allegations. President Trump has issued an executive order aimed at once again trying to revamp the number of routine childhood vaccinations. NPR's Rob Stein has more.
4: The order directs the Centers for Disease Control and Prevention to review the vaccines routinely recommended to protect children against diseases like measles, mumps, and whooping cough, and align the so-called childhood vaccine schedule with a recent federal scientific assessment that found the U.S. recommends more vaccines than other peer nations. The order comes after a federal judge blocked the administration's last attempt to reduce the number of federal early recommended childhood vaccines from 17 to 11. That change was condemned by major medical groups and many leading infectious disease and public health experts. Rob Stein, NPR News.
1: The White House released a report last night on President Trump's visit to Walter Reed National Medical Center this week, described as a routine annual physical. It was his third trip there in a year. The report said Trump is in excellent health and remains fully fit to carry out his duties as commander-in-chief. His doctor recommends he lose weight and exercise more. New York Governor Kathy Hochul signed a bill into law yesterday that bans law enforcement officers from wearing masks while on duty. She says this will apply to local, state, and federal officers operating in New York.
5: We don't need any of our law enforcement wearing masks. We don't need our local police wearing masks. We don't expect our state police to wear a mask, and you will not see that. So we are now saying no longer in the state of New York will you be allowed to wear masks as a technique of intimidation.
1: The law also limits state law enforcement from assisting federal immigration enforcement. This is NPR News. The head of the World Health Organization is in the Democratic Republic of Congo in the midst of an Ebola outbreak. Tedros Adhanom Ghebreyesus is to meet with healthcare workers, local authorities, and affected families. This particular strain of Ebola has no approved treatment or vaccine. Rescuers in Laos say today they freed four more men who had been trapped inside a flooded cave for more than a week. Two more remain trapped in the cave system. Michael Sullivan reports from neighboring Thailand.
6: The men were among a group of seven who entered the twisting, narrow cave system in remote Saisumbun province on May 20th, searching for gold. They'd been stuck there since after flash flooding and a landslide cut off their way out. But a post on the Thailand Rescue Diver Facebook page says four made their way out Saturday afternoon, local time. Another man was rescued on Friday. In a video posted on one of the rescue workers' social media accounts, people cheered as the men emerged and were then covered by foil blankets as they received medical attention. For NPR News, I'm Michael Sullivan in Chiang Rai.
1: A federal judge is giving President Trump 14 days to have his name removed from the John F. Kennedy Center for the Performing Arts. Judge Christopher Cooper said Congress named it to honor the late president, and it cannot be officially named for anyone else except by an act of Congress. The order issued yesterday also temporarily halts the plan to shut it down for 2 years for renovation. I'm Nora Rahm, NPR News in Washington.
7: 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And the Public Welfare Foundation, committed to advancing transformative youth and criminal justice reforms.

Good morning, Athens. This is Woody making my debut. I hope everybody is enjoying Rat. Thank you again for taking me in today. And this is 1340 AM WOUB Athens online at woub.org. I've got an hour of fun music lined up for you, and we're going to start things off with a local girl. This is going to be Angela Purley with her band, The Howlin' Moons.

Midwest kids with Midwest charm, jumping fences, breaking arms, laughing like the good times will never stop.

All right, that was Leon Bridges with Bad Bad News from Good Thing. Before that, John Mayer taking The Last Train Home off of Sob Rock. And then Jenny Lewis with Red Bull and Hennessy off On the Line. And the second song from today's set was Pete Yorn, Come Back Home from the album Day I Forgot. We've got some more good stuff lined up for you. Coming up next, this one goes out to Megan, Julia, and Evan. This is So Easy by Keb Moe.

0: I used to put my son to sleep to that album. Shout out to Evan. That was Donald Fagen's Green Flower Street off of The Nightfly. Before that, we had Crosby, Stills, and Nash, No Young at that time, for Sweet Judy Blue Eyes. Played that off their Greatest Hits record. The Doobie Brothers with Need a Little Taste of Love from Cycles. Before that, we had The Boss, Bruce Springsteen, Blinded by the Light from Greetings from Asbury Park before the big man joined the band. Then we had Case Lang Veers, folk supergroup off of their self-titled album. That was Case Lang Veers with Best Kept Secret. Speaking of Best Kept Secrets, Natalie Press before that with Short Court Style, Andy Darling from the Future in the Past record. And then we kicked off that part of our set with David Crosby, Rodriguez for a Night from his solo record, For Free. And we're going to be bringing in Big John up next. But first, your NPR News Break. This is DJ Woody wishing you a great afternoon.
1: Live from NPR News in Washington, I'm Nora Rahm. Congressional Democrats are praising federal court decisions to block President Trump's nearly $2 billion anti-weaponization fund. NPR's Carrie Johnson reports two different judges are casting doubt about whether that fund is legal.
2: Maryland Democrat Jamie Raskin says the court actions are, quote, magnificent for the rule of law. A federal judge in Virginia is temporarily blocking the Trump administration from taking any steps to dole out taxpayer money to people who claim to be victimized by the justice system. Critics worry Capitol rioters who attacked police on January 6th and other MAGA allies could be in line to collect from that anti-weaponization fund. A different federal judge in Florida is asking President Trump for answers about the settlement, which was announced hours after he agreed to drop a lawsuit against the IRS. The judge wants to know if the deal amounted to collusion and a fraud on the court. Carrie Johnson, NPR News, Washington.
1: In another decision announced yesterday, a federal judge has ordered that only an act of Congress can name the John F. Kennedy Center for Performing Arts after anyone else, and President Trump's name must be removed. President Trump's doctor recommends he lose weight and exercise more. But as NPR's Franco Ordonez reports, the doctor also says the president is in excellent health.
3: President Trump, who turns 80 in June, remains fully fit to carry out all his duties as commander-in-chief. According to a medical report released late on Friday by the White House, it says Trump is in, quote, excellent health, demonstrating strong cardiac, pulmonary, neurological, and overall physical function. This was Trump's third trip to Walter Reed National Military Medical Center in the past year. The White House characterized Tuesday's visit as a routine annual physical, but Trump's age, swollen ankles, and bruised hands have raised questions about his health. Dr. Sean Barbabella, physician to the president, wrote that Trump had some, quote, slight lower leg swelling, but that the swelling had improved from last year. Franco Ordonez, NPR News.
1: The head of the World Health Organization is visiting the Democratic Republic of Congo to lend his support to those fighting an outbreak of Ebola. Tedros Adhanom Ghebreyesus is also seeking help from the rest of the world.
4: Ask the international community to increase their support so the health workers get the supplies, the protective measures they need, and they are protected. Because, you know, without health workers, it will be very difficult then to help.
1: This particular version of Ebola spreads rapidly and has no known treatment or vaccine. This is NPR News in Washington. Defense Secretary Pete Hegseth is in Singapore, where he's attending a defense conference attended by Pacific leaders, diplomats, and top security officials. He told the gathering that it is still an American priority that China is not allowed to dominate the Indo-Pacific. Hegseth also urged Asian allies to increase their spending on defense. As the globe heats up, people are finding ways to adapt, especially in places unaccustomed to high temperatures. After Britain's capital experienced record-breaking heat this past week, officials are launching a special map. Vicky Barker reports from London.
5: The Cool Spaces Map, as it's being called, will show people where to find free air-conditioned spaces in London, ranging from the Royal Opera House and Imperial War Museum to churches, community centers, and libraries. Icons also identify free drinking water fountains and show where tree canopies provide shade. The map goes live on Monday, just in time, forecasters say, for temperatures to fall back to the more seasonable 60s. But it will be updated through September, reflecting the reality that once rare 90-degree days are becoming an ever more frequent occurrence in the English summer. For NPR News, I'm Vicky Barker in London.
1: Soccer's World Cup gets underway in a few weeks, with the U.S., Canada, and Mexico hosting. Today, U.S. officials announced that Tim Ream will be the captain of the men's national team. He says this is a dream come true. I'm Nora Rahm, NPR News in Washington.
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7: 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Big John in with you right now. The Bear Man, Dave Bear, coming in at 3. Art Cromwell, and at 6 o'clock tonight, he'll be looking at the Monterey Jazz Fest. What a legendary event. Let's start you off this afternoon. Some new music. This is from Dexter and the Moon Rocks. It's a new one called Freakin' Out.

It's Radio Free Athens, Peter Frampton, from a great collection of albums that he put out a few years ago. Projects he's always wanted to try to do, things that he thought he should do. That's an album called Frampton Forgets the Words, all instrumental pieces. Him, of course, taking on Roxy Music's Avalon there. We also had Change from Tears for Fears off of The Hurting. Pink Floyd from Metal, One of These Days. And Dexter and the Moon Rocks, twice, basically. Sorry about that. Freaking Out, the name of the new song. But when I heard that the other day, the only thing I could think of was Pink Floyd's One of These Days from Metal. It's Big John in with you, and a beautiful afternoon is what we have in store. Lots of sunshine to enjoy. High of 76 on the day. Tonight, partly cloudy skies coming in, a low of 48, and cloudy for our Sunday with a high of 78. Right now, some new music from Tedeschi Trucks from their latest album, Future Soul. This is Who Am I?

It's Radio Free Athens, and that is Blues Traveler from Four with Stan. The Allman Brothers, right before that, off of Eat a Peach, Stand Back, Blackout Blues from Widespread Panic, Ain't Life Grand, kind of feeling that 90s vibe of the jam band scene at that time. Of course, the Allman Brothers, right before that, from Eat a Peach with Melissa and Tedeschi Trucks Band, their brand new album now called Future Soul. It's just one of those releases where every single song is worth the time, and that is one called Who I Am. It's Big John in with you. We've got news coming from NPR at the top of the hour. Right now, some new music from John Spencer. It's called Knock 'Em Out.

0: Live from NPR News in Washington, I'm Nora Rahm. Defense Secretary Pete Hegseth spoke at an Asian defense summit in Singapore today. It comes at a time of heightened concerns over China's intentions for the region. NPR's Jennifer Pack has more.
1: His message, and he said it to a room full of military defense officials and diplomats, is for Asian allies to ramp up their defense spending to counter China. Overall, this is a more toned-down message from last year when he called out China for its aggressive policies, continual harassment of Taiwan, which Beijing protested against. So far, the Chinese delegation has applauded Secretary Hegseth for repeating China's line that the two countries need to maintain a constructive strategic stability.
0: NPR's Jennifer Pack reporting from Singapore. The United Nations has added Israel and Russia to a list of countries credibly suspected of patterns of sexual violence in conflict zones. NPR's Jane Raff has details.
2: The UN Secretary General's latest annual report to the Security Council on conflict-related sexual violence adds Israel and Russia to the list of countries credibly suspected of patterns of rape and other sexual violence. Both countries deny the allegations. The UN says it documented last year multiple incidents of sexual violence by the Israeli military and security forces, including as a form of torture against men, women, and children from the Gaza Strip and the West Bank. The militant group Hamas was previously added to the list, but the UN said it could not verify many of the claims because Israel denies access needed to investigate them. Jane Araf, NPR News, Beirut.
0: A federal prosecutor has stepped aside in the criminal case against former FBI Director James Comey. As NPR's Bobby Allen reports, the charges center on a photo Comey posted to social media depicting seashells.
3: A North Carolina grand jury charged Comey last month with threatening President Trump based on an Instagram post of seashells spelling out 8647. 86 is slang for getting rid of something. Trump is the 47th president. The indictment said the image was, quote, a serious expression of an intent to do harm to the president. Now, Matthew Petracca, the lead federal prosecutor on the case, has stepped aside, according to a court filing. It shows he has been replaced. It didn't explain why. Comey says his post wasn't a call to violence, saying to him, 86 was an expression of wanting to be done with something. Comey's lawyers have said they intend to file a vindictive prosecution motion. Bobby Allen, NPR News.
0: A federal judge has reopened President Trump's lawsuit against the IRS over a leak of his tax returns for further investigation. The judge has questions about a settlement that, among other aspects, created a fund to compensate people who said they were wrongly targeted in the federal judicial system. This is NPR News. The search continues for two villagers trapped in a flooded cave in Laos. Four people were rescued today after another was brought out yesterday. They had reportedly been searching for valuable minerals in the cave but became trapped by flash flooding 10 days ago. One villager got out in time and alerted authorities. Rescue teams were joined by those from Thailand, Japan, and Malaysia. Myanmar's new president is on a five-day trip to India, his first trip abroad as president since the former general took office in April amid a continuing civil war. Michael Sullivan reports from neighboring Thailand.
4: Senior general-turned-president Minong Long led the coup that ousted the elected government of Aung San Suu Kyi in 2021. He became president after the recent general election, one widely dismissed by Western governments and human rights groups as a sham, with the war denying millions the chance to vote. Suu Kyi's National League for Democracy was also barred from contesting. Neighboring India was one of the few countries to recognize the election and says the visit is expected to, quote, further strengthen relations between the two countries. Likely topics include shared security concerns along their porous shared border and Myanmar's supply of rare earths New Delhi is keen to acquire. For NPR News, I'm Michael Sullivan in Chiang Rai.
0: The Vilnius Pink Soup Fest is underway in Lithuania. Tens of thousands of people are there for the event, some dressed in pink. They're celebrating the country's cold beet soup. I'm Nora Rahm, NPR News in Washington.
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6: 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Dave Bear, the Bear Man, coming up at 3 o'clock this afternoon. Our Cromwell in at 6, and as part of his jazz excursions, looking at the Monterey Jazz Festival. That should be a lot of fun this evening. Right now, I've got some new music for you to start us off. This is new from Anjali Kidjo. Her new album is called Hope. It's very good. This is a track called Bando.

Radio Free Athens. It's Big John in with you, and that is the Abebo Sound Machine, out of London-based, but a longtime African group that has been based there for, I'm going to say close to 20 years by this point. Return to Sender, the name of that brand new single they have out. Some John Butler Trio from Sunrise Over the Sea, Better Man, Lively Up Yourself, Bob Marley and the Wailers, Anjali Kidjo along with Josh Stone, her take on Gimme Shelter from Jin Jin. And then from her new album called Hope, a great one, her and Pharrell Williams on a song called Bando. Sunny skies on our afternoon, a beautiful afternoon to enjoy. Looking for a high of 76 today. Also, some cloudy skies coming in tonight, a low down to 48. And then cloudy for our Sunday and a high of 78. New music from the New Pornographers right now. This is their latest called Votive.

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We are a public service of Ohio University. 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Big John in with you right now, and some live Stray Cats right from their live Rock This Town from LA to London. A great live take on Rumble in Brighton tonight. A request for Kirsty McCall from Desperate Character. There's a guy down. There's a guy works down the chip shop, swears he's Elvis. Also, the Judy Bats from Pain Makes You Beautiful All Day Afternoon. The Smiths, There's a Light That Never Goes Out from The Queen Is Dead. And Votive from the former Sight Of. That is the latest album that the New Pornographers have out. Some new music for you right now. Brandi Carlile, her latest album called Returning to Myself. And this is the track called A Long Goodbye.

0: It's Radio Free Athens, Tommy Emmanuel and Mike Dawes together taking on Sting's Fields of Gold. Valerie June, right before that, from the Undercover release, her taking on Dylan's Tonight, I'll Be Staying Here With You. Mennonite Girl from John Gorka from True in Time. Also, Neil Young, Comes a Time, title track to that. And Brandi Carlile from her latest album, Returning to Myself, a song called A Long Goodbye. This is 1340 AM, WOUB Athens, online at woub.org, also on the WOUB app. We are a public service of Ohio University. We've got national news from NPR on the way, and I've got one more hour with you, then the Bear Man comes in. Dave Bear in from 3 to 6, Art Cromwell on tonight, looking at the Monterey Jazz Festival.
1: Live from NPR News in Washington, I'm Nora Rahm. A federal judge has ruled that President Trump's name should not have been added to the Kennedy Center. NPR's Anastasia Siulkos reports.
2: In his ruling, U.S. District Court Judge Christopher Cooper writes, quote, "The Kennedy Center's organic statute makes crystal clear that the center is to be named for President Kennedy, and it cannot bear any other formal name or public memorial based on the board's unilateral say-so. Congress gave the Kennedy Center its name, and only Congress can change it." Judge Cooper also ruled that the center could not wind down its programming and close for 2 years of renovations, at least for now. He wrote that the board did not have sufficient details to make an informed decision about the closure. All of the current board's voting members were selected by Trump. The Kennedy Center told NPR it plans to appeal the decision. Anastasia Tsoukas, NPR News.
1: President Trump says he's considering canceling a planned series of concerts on the National Mall to celebrate the nation's 250th birthday. Since several artists have withdrawn, he said he's thinking instead of giving a major speech, calling himself the, quote, number one attraction anywhere in the world. The medical charity MSF has warned that Ebola is spreading in the Democratic Republic of Congo at a deeply alarming rate. The head of the World Health Organization, Tedros Adhanom Ghebreyesus, says he's there to oversee efforts to contain the virus. The BBC's Barbara Plett-Usher reports.
3: One of the things he said all along is that he wants to show solidarity and support the morale of people who are on the ground, the people who are victims of the outbreak and who could become victims of the outbreak, but also the health response there. So that is one of the reasons he has gone. But from a practical point of view, he has gone to see what the conditions actually are. So he is there to coordinate and reinforce the efforts underway and also to send a message to the people of that province, the epicenter of the outbreak, that they are not alone.
1: Barbara Plett-Usher. Communities across the country are raising concerns about the rapid growth of AI data centers. NPR's Windsor Johnston reports.
4: As artificial intelligence expands, companies are racing to build more data centers to handle growing computing demands. Some residents cite concerns about energy use, noise, and environmental impacts. But Terry Clower of George Mason University says AI data centers are becoming a critical part of the nation's infrastructure.
5: Artificial intelligence, cybersecurity, space technologies, eventually quantum computing, all these things require massive data storage capabilities.
4: Clower says it should carefully be considered where facilities are built, but argues demand for AI and other emerging technologies will continue to drive growth. Windsor Johnston, NPR News.
1: This is NPR News. The UN Secretary General has issued his annual report to the Security Council on sexual violence in conflict zones. This year, Antonio Guterres added Israel and Russia to a list of countries credibly suspected of patterns of rape and other sexual violence. Both countries deny the allegations. He's better known as one half of the rock duo White Stripes, but an exhibition of guitarist Jack White's sculptures has just opened in London. Vicki Barker reports.
6: Long before those 12 Grammys and the world's tours, a teenaged Jack White was already making sculptures at home in Detroit. It remained a private passion, he told the BBC, until he played a concert on the balcony of British artist and gallerist Damien Hirst's London home in 2021.
7: I showed him a couple photos of my sculptures, and he said something like, "When's your next show?" And I said, I've never done a show. And he goes, oh, well, you should do one here at our gallery.
6: White's pieces are big, often metal forms, frequently incorporating found objects. He describes his work as hardware store art. For NPR News, I'm Vicky Barker in London.
1: The White House released a report last night on President Trump's visit to Walter Reed National Medical Center this week, described as a routine annual physical. It was his third trip there in a year. The report said Trump is in excellent health and remains fully fit to carry out his duties as commander-in-chief. His doctor recommends he lose weight and exercise more. I'm Nora Rahm, NPR News in Washington.
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Train to Bluesville, High Temperature. Samantha Fish from her Paper Doll from last year, an amazing album. I'm Done Running. Coco Taylor, I'm a Woman. The Steve Miller Band from Bingo, Come On, Let the Good Times Roll. Muddy Waters, Baby Please Don't Go. And John Brennan started off that set and the hour from the album One Way Ride. That is his take on Shake Your Moneymaker. This is the band Girl Tones. It's a new one called Stubborn Man.

It's Radio Free Athens. It's Big John in with you for a little bit longer. The Bear Man, Dave Bear, coming in at 3 o'clock this afternoon. Art Cromwell in at 6. And Art will be looking at the Monterey Jazz Fest as part of his program today. Great blues there. Stevie Ray Vaughan, Double Trouble, working on The Wall of Denial. The Nighthawks from their last

It's Radio Free Athens and Utopia from Oops Wrong Planet. Love is the answer. You know, maybe you know that from England Dan and John Ford Coley's version. Was actually talking with the guys prior to coming on. And that's one of those memories for me, is I heard that version first. Later on, came to realize it was yet another fantastic song from Todd Rundgren, and showing up on a Utopia album, no surprise. The Ruddles, By Request, Cheese and Onions. Also, the Mysterines, one of those bands of the last few years that I really love their sound, but they've kind of dropped off the face of the earth in the last year or so. No touring, not a lot of information available about them. But boy, there for a few years early here in the 20s, really amazing music, great music. All these things came from an album called Reeling. Also, The Replacements off of Let It Be, I Will Dare, and Stubborn Mouth, brand new song from the band Girl Tones, and that's a new single that they have out for you. Coming up at 3 o'clock, so up in just a few moments, Dave Bear, the Bear Man, will be with us. Art Cromwell in at 6 o'clock tonight as we continue Radio Free Athens. This is Bruce Hornsby from his latest album, Indigo Park. It's called Take a Light Strain.

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1: Live from NPR News in Washington, I'm Nora Rahm. Defense Secretary Pete Hegseth says the White House is still pursuing a diplomatic agreement with Iran. Speaking in Singapore today, Hegseth said President Trump wants a deal that prevents Tehran from obtaining a nuclear weapon. But he warned that military options remain available if the latest round of negotiations fail.
2: We were in a cabinet meeting just a couple of days ago, and the president said, hey, it will be a great deal. And if Iran doesn't want to make a great deal that ensures they don't get a nuclear weapon, they can deal with the guy on my left. And he was pointing at the War Department. And we're serious about that. Our ability to recommence if necessary is, we are more than capable. Our stockpiles are more than suited for that.
1: The White House says negotiators are making progress, although officials on both sides acknowledge key differences remain. U.S. military officials said today that U.S. forces stopped a vessel from sailing toward Iran yesterday, enforcing a U.S. blockade in the Gulf of Oman. In a statement, U.S. Central Command says U.S. forces fired warning shots at the Gambia-flagged vessel. A U.S. aircraft then disabled it by firing a missile into the ship's engine room. The statement says the U.S. has disabled five commercial vessels and redirected 116 others as a ceasefire remains in effect. Russia has signed a military agreement with Afghanistan's ruling Taliban government. Details remain murky. NPR's Charles Maines reports.
3: The agreement was signed on the sidelines of a security forum outside Moscow earlier this week. While neither side offered details, both suggested in comments to media that their aim was to deepen relations. Russia is currently the only country that recognizes the Taliban as Afghanistan's legitimate government, since it returned to power following the withdrawal of U.S. and NATO forces in 2021. To do so, the Kremlin removed the Islamic group from its official terrorism list, and the two set aside tensions dating back to the Soviet invasion of 1979. Today, the Kremlin is pushing Western sanctions relief for their Afghan allies, something Moscow also wants to see from the West when it comes to Russia's own actions in Ukraine. Charles Maines, NPR News, Moscow.
1: It's been a good month for the stock markets and for retirement accounts. NPR's Raphael Nam has more.
4: Prices at the pump have been painful for drivers everywhere. So why have stocks been hitting record highs? There are a few factors at play. Corporate profits have been pretty good, and consumers are still spending money. But there are concerns. Inflation is still quite high and rising. And there are signs that Americans may be spending beyond their means, racking up credit card debt or using up their savings. So stocks rally, it's good to keep an old adage in mind.
1: NPR's Raphael Nam reporting. This is NPR News in Washington. Florida Congresswoman Frederica Wilson announced she will not seek re-election after more than 33 years in politics, despite recent claims that she would run again. Joshua Ceballos of member station WLRN reports.
5: The 83-year-old U.S. representative has held her seat since 2011. Though some suspected she might retire due to her age, Wilson still filed to run in the August Democratic primary in Florida's 24th congressional district. Then came her month-long absence from Capitol Hill in April, leading to questions about her health. Finally, Wilson announced her time in Congress is coming to an end.
6: The congresswoman is not going to seek another term. Even leather wears out.
5: The question now turns to who will succeed Wilson during a tumultuous time for black legislators. Florida State Senator Chevron Jones may run for her seat, as well as other black leaders in South Florida whom Wilson mentored. For NPR News, I'm Joshua Ceballos in Miami.
1: A federal judge is giving President Trump 14 days to have his name removed from the John F. Kennedy Center for the Performing Arts. Judge Christopher Cooper said Congress named it to honor the late president, and it cannot be officially named for anyone else except by an act of Congress. The federal prosecutor assigned to a case against former FBI Director James Comey has stepped aside. Comey is charged with threatening to harm the president after he posted a picture of seashells that said 8647. 86 is slang for get rid of, and President Trump is the 47th president. This is NPR News in Washington.
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0: 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We put the AM in media, public media, that is. Hey, I'm Dave Baer, pop-up DJ for this afternoon. I'll be here till 6. Then the doctor will be in with a lesson in jazz. So without further ado, we got a lot of new music in this set from Guided by Voices, Feeble Little Horses, Quivers, who else? Oh, local band, The Laughing Chimes, has a new album out. But before we get to that, on this day, well, not exactly today, but on this date in 1968, the Beatles, you remember them, what'd they do? They started recording this album and this song in 1968. So let's go back. I got you caught up. This is the Beatles from the White Album.
8: I take two.

from their new album, Cross Space of the Pantheon. That's Guided by Voices with their 42nd, I don't know, something in the mid-40s. Depends on how you count. We're going to hear another track from that album. Brand new, released yesterday. This is Arthur Square, right here on Radio Free Athens.

Hey, coming up, local band The Laughing Chimes has a new album out. This is the title track, Behind Your Blue Fields, right here on Radio Free Athens. Right here, AM Radio.

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We are public media at its finest. Volunteers on Saturday. That's right. Who would ever pay us to do this, right? I certainly wouldn't. Hey, we started with the Beatles because, if you remember, on this very day, May 30th in 1968, the Beatles started recording the White Album. And we started with the first song they started with Revolution from a long time ago. But now it's May 30th, 2026, and you're all caught up. Because we had all kind of brand new music here. Guided by Voices. Yay. From their newest, Crawl Space of the Pantheon. We heard one track and two tracks. We Outlast Them All and Arthur Square. 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And from Pittsburgh, Feeble Little Horse. From Bitknot, the new track called Rewind. Then the band Quivers from Golden Doubt. You had When It Breaks and You're Not Always on My Mind, except most of the time. Followed by Lime Garden and Cross My Heart. And then Locals, The Laughing Chimes, the title track to their newest, Behind Your Blue Fields, and Zephyr. Followed by another band. Another band, how about that? Scratching. And Malvern Star. Followed by two tracks by Aldous Harding, One Shot and Venus in the Zinnia. That was His Golden Messenger, and In the Middle of It. And that last track was The Main, was the name of the band. The name of that song was Green, from the band's album Joy Next Door. You're listening to Mogwai. It is a little instrumental cleanse here before the news. Take a deep breath. Buddha belly. Come on, deep breaths. Don't. Yeah, it's good for you. I'm doing circular breathing right now. In one nostril, out the other. But anyway.

0: This is Radio Free Athens at 1340 AM WOUB. We put the AM in media. Public media. We'll be back up to the news with more music. You know I will. I'll be here till 6. Don't go away. Well, you can. Whatever. You're free. Free to go.
1: Live from NPR News in Washington, I'm Nora Rahm. The head of the World Health Organization is visiting the Democratic Republic of Congo to lend his support to those fighting an outbreak of Ebola. Tedros Adhanom Ghebreyesus is also seeking help from the rest of the world.
2: Ask the international community to increase their support so the health workers get the supplies, the protective measures they need, and they are protected. Because without health workers, it would be very difficult then to help.
1: This particular version of Ebola spreads rapidly. It has no known treatment or vaccine. A federal judge has reopened President Trump's lawsuit against the IRS over the 2019 leak of his tax returns. Trump had agreed to dismiss the case as part of a settlement that created a compensation fund for people who say they were wrongly targeted by the federal government. NPR's Elena Moore reports.
3: Trump sued the IRS for $10 billion back in February. Then, earlier this month, after the federal judge overseeing the case questioned its merits, he dropped it. Instead, the administration announced a settlement in which the Justice Department would start a, quote, anti-weaponization fund of nearly $1.8 billion, sparking concerns from Democratic lawmakers and others that payments could be awarded to January 6th defendants. The terms drew scrutiny from a bipartisan group of 35 former judges. And now, in a major setback for Trump, the federal judge has reopened the case, giving Trump's attorneys until June 12th to file a written response to claims that the dismissal was, quote, premised on deception. Elena Moore, NPR News.
1: In another decision announced yesterday, a federal judge has ordered that only an act of Congress can name the John F. Kennedy Center for the Performing Arts after anybody else, and ordered that President Trump's name must be removed in 14 days. Lawmakers in Louisiana have approved a new Republican-friendly congressional map. Brooke Thornington of member station WRKF reports.
4: Republican lawmakers race to eliminate one of two majority black seats after the U.S. Supreme Court ruled the old map unconstitutional. That decision further weakened a central part of the Voting Rights Act. Democratic State Senator Royce Duplessis expressed his frustration with the process and a map that dilutes the black vote.
5: This is a vicious, vicious race to the bottom. And I believe that SB 121, even after these amendments, only accelerates that race to the bottom for us as a country.
4: Republican Louisiana Governor Jeff Landry has signed the bill into law. The legislative session ends on Monday. For NPR News, I'm Brooke Thorington in Baton Rouge.
1: This is NPR News in Washington. Big box retailer Costco is attracting more first-time visitors to its gas stations these days, thanks to higher gas prices. The chain says it's selling records amount of fuel as shoppers search for deals. NPR's Alina Selyuk reports.
6: Costco says between April and mid-May, it had the best five-week period on record for gas sales. Executives say high gas prices driven by the war in Iran are sending more drivers to its fuel stations for the first time as people are looking for cheaper options. Costco's gas sales by volume set record after record in the last quarter. The company's overall sales grew 12%, with gas being a big factor, both higher sales and higher prices. AAA says regular gas now costs on average $1.20 more than it did a year ago. At the same time, Costco says shoppers are splurging when they find deals they like. Sales of massage chairs jumped in the latest quarter. Alina Selyuk, NPR News.
1: The search continues for two villagers trapped in a flooded cave in Laos. Four people were rescued today after another was brought out yesterday. They had reportedly been searching for valuable minerals in the cave, but became trapped by flash flooding 10 days ago. One villager got out in time and alerted authorities. Rescue teams are joined by those from Thailand, Japan, and Malaysia. The Vilnius Pink Soup Fest is underway in Lithuania. Tens of thousands of people are in the capital for the three-day event, some dressed in pink. They're celebrating the country's cold beet soup that is a favorite during the Baltic countries' short period of summer. I'm Nora Rahm, NPR News in Washington.
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0: Hey, good afternoon. I'm Dave Baer, and I'll be with you till 6 o'clock, and then Art Cromwell will be in from 6 to 9 with another master class in jazz, and he is a class act himself. Hey, I usually don't do 3 to 6. I'm just kind of a pop-up DJ these days. You never know. I'm a pop-up bear. Anyway, if you can't make yourself laugh, what? You can't make yourself laugh. As I mentioned earlier, and I'll mention it probably one more time, just one more time. On this date, in 1968, the Beatles started working on their White Album, and this is another track from that album to get it started. And then after that, it's into the stratosphere with new music from Casey Musgraves and Stereo Lab and Soul Lounge, Towa Bird. How about that? New music from Snail Mail, too. All that coming up right after Cry Baby Cry.

Hey, I'm Dave Bear, and I'll be Dave Bear till 6 o'clock. And you're listening to Radio Free iThought. We've got the Thievery Corporation.

0: I'm back. Hey, that was Kathleen Edwards on that last tune from the album Total Freedom. A really, really great album, and that track was called Birds on a Feeder. We started with the Beatles a long time ago with Cry Baby Cry from the album they started recording in 1968 on this very day, May 30th. The White Album. Let's see, we had some new music from Casey Musgraves. That was Abilene. Followed by newish music from Stereolab. The name of the album, Instant Holograms on Metal Film. That was Aerial Troubles. And from Keep the Funk Alive, that was Soul Lounge and After All. Interesting band I just found out about, Towa Bird, or T-O-W-A, Bird. And the name of the track was Afterglow, followed by new music from Snail Mail and Agony Freak. A little reggae-ishness from Thievery Corporation and Amerimaca. And yes, that was Blue Oyster Cult from Secret Treaties, Astronomy. Where'd that come from? I know, Blue Oyster Cult. Followed by Jesus, you know, driving an Astro van. That was Mount Joy. Followed by arguably the first overtly gay country album out there. It was early, 1971. Name of the artist, Lavender Country. And that was Back in the Closet Again. Followed by Saint Seneca, Beast in the Garden. And Saint Seneca will be at the Nelsonville Music Festival 2 days on Thursday and Friday. So check them out. They're really good. As I mentioned, Ashley McBride, she'll be in Athens in the fall. And that was from her latest album, and that was a track called Behind Bars. And again, Kathleen Edwards, Birds on a Feeder, and Dogs Sleeping, huh? Hey, this is Radio Free Athens on 1340 AM and on the interwebs at woub.org. We are public media at its finest. I'm your pop-up DJ, Bear, Dave Bear. I'm shaken and stirred, and I'll be back with you in 5 short minutes. Right after the news. Oh boy. Happy days.
1: Live from NPR News, I'm Janine Herbst. The U.S. military says it fired a missile to disable a commercial ship that was headed toward a port in Iran. This is the U.S. and Iran are still trying to work out a deal to reopen the Strait of Hormuz. NPR's Greg Myrie has more.
2: U.S. forces issued more than 20 warnings telling the commercial ship it was in violation of the U.S. blockade. When the ship still refused to comply, a U.S. aircraft shot a Hellfire missile into the engine room of the vessel, the Leon Star, which is registered in Gambia. U.S. Central Command, which is responsible for the Middle East, said the missile disabled the ship. The commercial vessel was in the Gulf of Oman, near the Strait of Hormuz, where the U.S. Navy is enforcing the blockade that prevents ships going to or from Iranian ports. In another development, U.S. Defense Secretary Pete Hegseth, speaking in Singapore, said U.S. forces are prepared to resume military action if no deal is reached on ending the conflict. Greg Myrie, NPR News, Tel Aviv.
1: A federal judge will review the Trump administration's nearly $2 billion anti-weaponization fund. NPR's Bobby Allen reports it comes after 35 former federal judges questioned the fund's legitimacy.
3: U.S. District Judge Kathleen Williams in Florida has ordered Trump's lawyers to respond to the former federal judges who claim the lawsuit that led to the fund is, quote, a fraud on the court. Trump sued the IRS over the leaking of his taxes. The case settled with a nearly $1.8 billion fund for those who claim to be victims of political persecutions. The problem, according to the former judges, is that Trump is both the plaintiff and the defendant. Trump filed a lawsuit as president, and he is the leader of the executive branch overseeing the IRS. The former judges wrote that the lawsuit was an example of collusion and asked the court to investigate whether it had been deceived. Williams says she is, quote, empowered to investigate serious misconduct. Bobby Allen, NPR News.
1: The Ebola outbreak in Congo has led to travel restrictions across North America. NPR's Ping Wong has more.
4: The outbreak is centered in the northeast region of the Democratic Republic of Congo. Some cases have been reported across the border in Uganda. In response, the U.S. is restricting travelers from those countries and neighboring South Sudan. Canada and Mexico say they're aligning travel measures too. Dr. Satish Pillai is leading the CDC's Ebola response.
5: I do want to make sure that there's a distinction between being present in a location that has an Ebola outbreak and having potential exposure. And exposure does not translate to actual infection.
4: The CDC considers someone to be a high-risk exposure if they've had physical contact with an Ebola patient without wearing medical protective equipment, if that equipment was breached, or if they lived in the same household as an Ebola patient who was symptomatic. Ping Huang, NPR News.
1: 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A first-of-its-kind cash aid program for pregnant women in Michigan has led to healthier babies at birth. NPR's Jennifer Ludden reports a new study finds a significant drop in admissions to the neonatal intensive care unit.
6: 2 years ago, Flint, Michigan started providing all women $1,500 during pregnancy and $500 a month for a baby's first year. The aim was to tackle a peak time for poverty when many women cut back on work even as they face higher costs. The program has since expanded to 42 communities in the state. Now, a new study in The Lancet Public Health finds far fewer babies in Flint born prematurely or with low birth weight. That means saving millions in healthcare spending. Other research has found those mothers faced fewer evictions, less hunger, and had better mental health. The pediatrician behind the program says there will also be long-term benefits, since the first year of a child's life is crucial for brain development. Jennifer Ludden, NPR News.
1: At the French Open, defending champ Coco Gauff lost three sets against Anastasia Potapova in the third round, ending her chance at another title. Gauff and her 30th-ranked opponent traded long baseline rallies before mostly empty stands as French fans stayed away to watch the Champions League soccer final that France's PSG won. It's the earliest loss by a reigning women's single champ at the Open since 2022. I'm Janine Herbst, and you're listening to NPR News from Washington.
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0: This is Radio Free Athens. I'm Dave Baer. I'll be with you until 6. And then Art Cromwell will be with you from 6 until 9. So stay tuned. Okay. The Temptations. I wonder if it's my girl.

Hey, you're in the basement with Etta James and Dave Baer and Radio Free Athens and Adele.

0: Wow. My community service has just flown by. You've been listening to Radio Free Athens at 1340 AM WOUB, Athens, Ohio. We're AM. We're the AM of media. That's right. Anyway. Hey, Dr. R. Cromwell is on deck, and he will take you to jazz delights. He will jazz you with his brilliance if he doesn't dazzle you with or baffle you with his... Anyway, there's a saying about that. Hey, you never know when I will pop up. I am DJ Pop-Up Bear, and I'll be around somewhere. Hey, that rhymed. I'll see you over there.
1: Live from NPR News in Washington, I'm Janine Herbst. As President Trump mulls over the deal to end the U.S. war in Iran, Secretary of Defense Pete Hegseth repeated Trump's stance on the war to those gathered at a key Asian defense summit in Singapore today. NPR's Jennifer Pack has more.
2: He repeated what President Trump has already said, that the president is patient and will only strike a deal if it's a good one, and that's defined as one that ensures Iran doesn't get a nuclear weapon. He also said that the U.S. is ready to resume strikes on Iran if no deal is reached.
1: NPR's Jennifer Pack reporting. The summit comes amid concerns about China's military posture, especially toward Taiwan. This is Hegseth called on Asian allies to ramp up military spending to counter China's, quote, historic military buildup, though he didn't mention Taiwan. This comes some 2 weeks after Trump's state visit to China with leader Xi Jinping. President Trump's doctor recommends he lose weight and exercise more. But as NPR's Franco Ordonez reports, the doctor also says the president is in excellent health.
3: President Trump, who turns 80 in June, remains fully fit to carry out all his duties as commander-in-chief. According to a medical report released late on Friday by the White House, it says Trump is in, quote, excellent health, demonstrating strong cardiac, pulmonary, neurological, and overall physical function. This was Trump's third trip to Walter Reed National Military Medical Center in the past year. The White House characterized Tuesday's visit as a routine annual physical, but Trump's age, swollen ankles, and bruised hands have raised questions about his health. Dr. Sean Barbabella, physician to the president, wrote that Trump had some, quote, slight lower leg swelling, but that the swelling had improved from last year. Franco Ordonez, NPR News.
1: The Trump administration says it wants to supercharge the denaturalization process as part of its broader immigration enforcement operations. NPR's Jacqueline Diaz has more on what the Justice Department has been able to achieve.
4: In the last year and a half, the Justice Department says it has filed more than 60 cases to revoke citizenship. That's more than during all 4 years of the Biden administration. NPR reviewed 34 denaturalization cases the DOJ has publicly announced. So far, 11 have resulted in denaturalization, and most of these cases involve people charged or serving prison time for fraud or drug trafficking. Daniel Kanstrom is a professor of law at Boston College who specializes in immigration.
5: I'm not seeing like a major surge of worrisome denaturalizations.
4: He credits the strong legal protections in the justice system that have prevented any potential abuse of the system. Jacqueline Diaz, NPR News.
1: You're listening to NPR News. Consumer debt reached its highest level on record in March, about $18 trillion. That's according to Equifax. NPR Stephen Basaha reports much of that credit card debt is being held by lower-income families.
6: There is a K-shaped divide in this growing debt. That's a reference to how it graphs out when the rich are getting richer and the poor, if not getting poorer, certainly aren't doing as well. Emmeline Aleph is an advisor leader with Equifax and says while many families are coasting by, lower income families are increasingly relying on credit cards.
7: Not just for discretionary spending, but sometimes even as a lifeline to cover some of the basic expenses.
6: Overall, credit card debt jumped almost 4% in March from a year earlier, faster than the overall inflation rate of 3.3%. Most of the consumer debt comes from mortgages. The real estate data company Cotality recently reported that mortgage delinquencies were up year over year in March 3%. Stephen Basaha, NPR News.
1: The 2026 Champions League soccer final. France's PSG beat England's Arsenal 4-3 after a penalty shootout, defending their title for the second year. PSG is only the second team after Real Madrid to win back-to-back titles in the modern era. The World Cup starts in 12 days and is set to be the biggest ever, with 48 teams set to play a record 104 matches, and both PSG and Arsenal have players heading to the tournament that's being played in the United States, Canada, and Mexico. I'm Janine Herbst, and you're listening to NPR News from Washington.
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9: 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My name's Art Cromwell. The program is Excursions. The segment, we're continuing on up the left coast. So this is Bopping Up the Left Coast 5. This time, we're doing a side trip to Monterey. Specifically, the Monterey Jazz Festival. Going to look at an overview of the past, 60 years of music from the largest continuing festival in the Western United States. So welcome to Excursions.

0: That was a section from Gerald Wilson's theme for Monterey. It was commissioned for the festival, and I thought it was appropriate to give a contrast in a sense, because we began, you know, in the festival, albeit a little ahead of ourselves where we originally were going to start. Giving you a contrast in terms of large ensembles. Gerald Wilson and sort of a classic jazz ensemble. You know his background, his importance in terms of arrangements for classic big bands of the 30s, 40s, and his own big band. And then think about Monterey. Is that they gave a, let's say, previews or the stage to new up-and-coming acts, and most certainly to regional artists. This young man has already made his bones, if you would, in the East, Don Ellis, adopting to a variety of avant-garde approaches, including George Russell, playing with Jackie Byard, playing with Mingus, and his own work. Then he moved west, I think it was a fellowship, and started playing with Paul Blay. Back and forth, he orchestrated the movie A French Connection. And at this point, the band that you heard, he was really on top of his game, so much so he had about a 15, 16-piece band with a string section. This is from the album called Open Wide. What I'm going to try to do is, there's a 3-CD set that essentially brings a lot of unheard pieces to the fore. There's several albums that artists produced or artists recorded at Monterey. So we're going to go back and forth. And in a sense, we're going to uncover some things that I certainly didn't know about or learned late in the game, if you will. But we're going back to the beginning. And the beginning is 1958. We begin officially with director Jimmy Lyons of the festival welcoming us and essentially opening the gates. So officially, the official opening of the Monterey Jazz Festival in 1958.
1: Good evening, ladies and gentlemen, and welcome to the first annual Monterey Jazz Festival. And now, if you would all stand, we will bring you our national anthem.

That, I do believe, was not the first. It was one of the more popular versions of Mongo Santa Maria's composition, Afro Blue. This certainly put Cal Jader, and that's where I played it, the Vibus, on the map. Previous to this, Cal Jader was a drummer. He was a drummer with Dave Brubeck Octet, the octet that produced a series of compositions and recordings on, and that put Fantasy Records on the map, as did Cal Jader, and the West Coast version of what was called Cool Jazz. And they said Jader was a drummer on in that group. Here, Vibus. The flute was Paul Horn, who later would play with Chico Hamilton and lead groups of his own. Al McKibben bass, Willie Bobo on drums, and they said Mongo Santa Maria on congas. We sort of jumped ship in the sense I'm trying to give you a flavor of it. The national anthem was played by Dizzy Gillespie. As I said, that was the official beginning of the Monterey Festival. The festival, it was interesting. It was in a comfortable locale. However, it was close to an airport, and oftentimes takeoffs competed with playing, to which end you will hear that very sort of like noise pollution. The funny thing is the retort from the artist of being so rudely interrupted. The artist is Dave Brubeck, and we'll try to continue in terms of the list of artists that performed on this one set. So, to that end, to give you a flavor of the sound that you'll hear in and around the Dave Brubeck Quartet with Paul Desmond.

beats me, oh, so mean. 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

one of Billie's last concerts. I think she passed the next year. It was Jerry Mulligan trying to stay out of the way. And Billie's Finding Mellow. Before that, Dave Brubeck battling with a plane. Giving a jazz nod. When I heard that, I cracked up, and the audience got it too. It reminded me of when I saw a Train with Dolphy, and Dolphy was about ready to get on stage, and a waitress came out of the kitchen, and she said, "Look out, honey, hot stuff." And Dolphy stopped and sort of like Obama, proceed. So that was, in a sense, I guess, Dave Brubeck down the plane, up in the Wabu yonder, proceed. Monterey tried to be as fulsome as they could in terms of presenting performances. They were not shy. Ornette played twice, and I looked at the list. He played after Duke, so I say that to say also Monk came in to play, which by this time Monk was cresting. The interesting thing about this is it wasn't just Monk, it was a quintet, so he's playing with like a double quintet in essence, or a nonet, if you will. Monk at Monterey.

0: That was interesting, yeah. Thelonious Monk Quartet, augmented by another quartet, in essence, I guess you could say. Buddy Collette leading that on saxophone. He soloed on alto. He also solos on flute on other tunes. Lou Blackburn on trombone. Jack Nimitz, baritone sax, and Bobby Bryant from Chicago. Bobby Bryant, that's Sterling trumpet section. This group will return after the news, and a very interesting composition.
1: Live from NPR News in Washington, I'm Janine Herbst. Israel and the Lebanese group Hezbollah are again trading cross-border fire. This is the latest round of shooting despite a declared ceasefire. NPR's Greg Myrie has more.
2: The Israeli military says it shot down rockets fired from Lebanon and directed at several towns in northern Israel. Israel is waging a large air and ground offensive across the border in southern Lebanon and is telling Israeli residents to expect increased attacks from Hezbollah. According to the Associated Press, Israel carried out another round of airstrikes near the Lebanese town of Nabatea. Israel recently ordered residents to evacuate from more than a dozen villages in that part of southern Lebanon. Israeli and Lebanese officials met Friday at the Pentagon in Washington, but there's no sign that the ceasefire is likely to take hold. Greg Myrie, NPR News, Tel Aviv.
1: Congressional Democrats are praising federal court decisions to block President Trump's nearly $2 billion anti-weaponization fund. NPR's Kerry Johnson reports two different judges are casting doubt about whether that fund is legal.
3: Maryland Democrat Jamie Raskin says the court actions are, quote, magnificent for the rule of law. A federal judge in Virginia is temporarily blocking the Trump administration from taking any steps to dole out taxpayer money to people who claim to be victimized by the justice system. Critics worry Capitol rioters who attacked police on January 6th and other MAGA allies could be in line to collect from that anti-weaponization fund. A different federal judge in Florida is asking President Trump for answers about the settlement, which was announced hours after he agreed to drop a lawsuit against the IRS. The judge wants to know if the deal amounted to collusion and a fraud on the court. Kerry Johnson, NPR News, Washington.
1: Communities across the country are raising concerns about the rapid growth of artificial intelligence data centers. NPR's Windsor Johnston reports supporters say the facilities are essential to powering the technologies driving the future economy.
4: As artificial intelligence expands, companies are racing to build more data centers to handle growing computing demands. Some residents cite concerns about energy use, noise, and environmental impacts. But Terry Clower of George Mason University says AI data centers are becoming a critical part of the nation's infrastructure.
5: Artificial intelligence, cybersecurity, space technologies, eventually quantum computing, all these things require massive data storage capabilities.
4: Clower says it should carefully be considered where facilities are built, but argues demand for AI and other emerging technologies will continue to drive growth. Windsor Johnston, NPR News.
1: This is NPR News. Lawmakers in Florida have restored funding for a life-saving HIV drug. As Kerry Sheridan of member station WUSF reports, the state made sudden cuts to the AIDS Drug Assistance Program earlier this year, citing a budget shortfall.
6: The cuts meant about 12,000 Floridians lost coverage, including for the most popular HIV drug on the market, Biktarvy. The one-pill-a-day regimen costs more than $4,000 a month without insurance. Esteban Wood is director of legislative affairs at the AIDS Healthcare Foundation.
7: It was quite scary. Can you imagine looking to your left, looking to your right, and not knowing where to go to access medication that literally keeps you breathing?
6: Lawmakers agreed on a budget that puts back money for low-income people who need the drug. It now awaits the governor's signature. For NPR News, I'm Kerry Sheridan in Tampa.
1: A blue moon will appear this weekend, and no, it's not your normal blue moon. This one's a micromoon. It's also the most distant and smallest-looking full moon of the year. Blue moons happen every 2 to 3 years. That's when a second full moon squeezes into a second month, or single month, rather. We had our first full moon on May 1st. And since the moon's orbit isn't a perfect circle, the upcoming full moon will be farther from the Earth, and it will seem a bit smaller and a bit dimmer. And no, the moon won't appear blue. That name refers to the uncommon occurrence of two full moons in 1 month. I'm Janine Herbst, NPR News in Washington.
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0: And you're back with Excursions on 1340 AM WOUB in Athens. Athens, Ohio, that is. 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As I said, Excursions. I've been with you every Saturday this month, filling in. And since I had that space, I thought I would be able to transit the West Coast, meaning my little cutesy term, bopping up the left coast. Well, I haven't even made it to San Francisco. I'm 100 miles short of the Bay Area. So, but hey, man, you know, the glide is in the ride. Yeah. We're in Monterey, and in a sort of time capsule. We're back to 1964. And just coming out of an interesting album that was not part of the Monterey set. This was a separate entity, Monk at Monterey, but it was also interesting because it's the only, I think, the third time in this country, maybe fourth, because he had a tour in Europe with an augmented band. In this instance, it was a group led by Buddy Collette, with Bobby Bryan on trumpet, Jack Nimitz baritone, Lou Blackburn on trombone, fleshing out his quartet, which was generally the quartet is Charlie Rouse, which it was, Ben Riley, which it was. Exception here was the bass player. The bass player was Steve Swallow. He was sitting in from, I don't know if it was Larry Gale or Larry Ridley, but Steve Swallow acquitting himself. The thing that kind of took me out was the fact that this ensemble, and I don't know if they did a back-to-back or it was morning, afternoon, or afternoon, evening, but after dealing with Thelonious Monk and his compositions and his way, Monk was notorious for not really guiding the musicians. He'd play through the tune and say, "You got it," and then that was that. If this was the afternoon, I hope they got a breather. The next artist that they were augmenting was even more difficult. It was Charles Mingus. Charles Mingus had been performing this composition in a quintet, sextet version throughout the year 1964 we are at. And then his reed, half of his reed section, I guess you could say, left. Eric Dolphy gave notice and left. And as we all know, he passed a couple of months later in Germany. Mingus had been playing this composition with Clifford Jordan on tenor, Johnny Cole's trumpet. The pianist was Jackie Byard. When that band broke up, Mingus brought in two young Detroiters, students of Barry Harris, Lonnie Hillier on trumpet, and Charles McPherson on alto. Really the kind of players that Mingus would love, bebop, and cut their teeth on bebop and were trained by Barry Harris. So that's significant. So he had this composition, so now he has a larger ensemble, and he tries it out. I don't know how much rehearsing that Mingus was notorious for, scattered rehearsals and the like, and it's not an easy composition. But nonetheless, it came out on his own label. So the sound is difficult, let's say. But what it does is it puts together two pieces of the Monterey concert that previously I was unaware of. The Monk ensemble, or enlarged ensemble. And then later on that day, the Mingus large ensemble. The composition is called several things, Meditations or Meditations on a Pair of Wire Cutters, alluding to the ideas of concentration camps being established. To that end, he was prescient by about 60 years. Charles Mingus at Monterey and Meditations.

0: except by Mingus, and you had to write his a post office box, which I did, and waited and waited and waited, and then got it. Miracle upon miracle. I don't know how long it took for it to be released otherwise. The next year, based on that success and the like, he brought another band forward, this time bringing it from the East Coast. Julius Watkins, Hobart Dotson, Jimmy Owens, and his quintet, Lonnie Hillier and Charles McPherson. Danny Richmond, of course. This time, there wasn't enough room. I think he followed Duke, and he preceded a young group that was a Bay Area group that had gotten some really good press, and this was going to be their first big outing. In fact, this album, I think, got them a Grammy, but not, or perhaps not. I'm not certain. I'm not certain of those awards. But what I wanted to do was recreate part of this, because Mingus was, you know, ticked, and he took the band, well, he performed a truncated, he says, a truncated presentation. Then he went down to L.A. and released an album called Music Premiered in L.A. that should have been heard in Monterey. It was a two-record set, and it was cacophonous. He fired the band on stage, sent them back to rehearse, and then brought them back. They released an EP with this, if you bought it from him, that was one tune called They Trespassed. They Trespassed on the Land of the Sacred Sioux. It's a little EP. And like I said, you didn't get that unless you bought it from him. I have one, but I didn't bring it because it's that rare. I didn't. But in this three-record set produced by Clint Eastwood, by the way, they do present the one tune that he played, or they gave him room to play. It's another, not as long as Meditations, but it's in the same vein. It's in the same protest vein that he was involved with for, about half of the 60s, I would say. So what we're going to do, what I'm going to do is going to give you the lineup. So here's Mingus with his ensemble. As I said, Howard Dotson, Jimmy Owens, Lonnie Hillier, trumpets, Howard Johnson, tuba, Julius Watkins, French horn, Mingus bass and piano, Danny Richmond. And they're going to perform one tune that he was given to perform. And then the band that they held off, or he held off, until they got him, this band, on stage. So once again, trying to recreate the order, if you would, beginning with Mingus.
1: One day they came and they took the communists, and I said nothing because I was not a communist. Then one day they came and they took the people of the Jewish faith, and I said nothing because I had no faith. Then one day they came and they took the unionists, and I said nothing because I was not a unionist. They burned the Catholic churches one day, and I said nothing because I was a Protestant. One day they came and they took me, and I could say nothing because I was as guilty as they were of genocide, destroying the rights of any man to live

0: ないっす。
1: Mingus is structured cacophony, well received by the audience and well received by the press. I remember reading in Time magazine a very laudatory review of this work, and we all wanted to hear it, but it hadn't been recorded

0: am one of the 18 million dead, and I say to you, speak up now, and don't let it happen here.
1: This is the truncated performance of Charles Mingus Octet. The flugelhorn was Jimmy Owens. If you bought the UCLA concert, you'd hear the incredible trumpet of Howard Dodson on one particular composition and Lonnie Hillier on another. But as I said, this was... Mingus brought too much material, and I think probably owing to the success he'd had the previous year, this is 1965, there's a lot of those kind of instances in Mingus's work. But to the point, there was this young band. Interestingly, the leader had been part of Charles Mingus's band back in 58, 59. He was a Bay Area, I won't say native, but a resident. He may have been teaching at San Francisco State at this point, I'm not certain. But he put together this band, this album, it was recorded in Monterey, and it went through the roof. Through the roof. The band is led by alto saxophonist John Handy, Michael White on violin. And so this is the legendary, if you would, John Handy at Monterey.